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5: 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There's a rumor it started, can you believe this, in a barn. And now, the winds are picking up. Wait, we're getting reports it's jumped the street. Entire blocks are catching. People are leaving their homes. They're being told, everyone head for the lake. But this is spreading faster than anyone expected. They're telling us to head for the lake now. Flames are leaping from rooftop to rooftop. The sky is glowing. There's embers falling like rain. We'll keep you informed.
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0: If you're getting close to Medicare age, let me tell you what I'm seeing and hearing. 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
1: With SRN News, I'm John Scott. President Trump said an Iranian drone attack has violated the ceasefire, and the U.S. has struck Iran to respond to that drone attack. President Trump threatening a 100% tariff on imports from any country that imposes a tax on digital services provided by United States companies. A federal judge has declared a mistrial in the arson case against the man who was accused of sparking the deadly 2025 Palisades fire in Los Angeles after the jury said it could not agree on a verdict. Prosecutors now saying that they will try again. Carlos Mendoza fired as manager of the NL East last place New York Mets and replaced by Andy Green. And tourists visiting the nation's capital this weekend in for a treat. The U.S. military is honored on Sunday. This is SRN News.
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7: My son was a big hockey fan. 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
7: 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I just started jumping up and down in the booth. People had it on in their car. They're cheering, I'm cheering. 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
5: My son was a big hockey fan. We were following the U.S. team. Nobody thought they'd win against the Russians. I was working the toll booth that night, and I had the radio on.
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6: 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They could do it.
5: And I'm thinking, we might actually do this.
6: Do you believe in miracles?
5: Yes! I just started jumping up and down in the booth. People had it on in their car. They're cheering. I'm cheering. Driver drops his money. I waved him through anyway. Picked it up later. You know, it felt like the whole country was in that booth with me.
4: 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Radio makes it real.

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1: With SRN News, I'm John Scott. The U.S. has struck Iran to respond to a drone attack a day earlier on a cargo ship in the Strait of Hormuz, a provocation that President Trump said violated the ceasefire. The president of Venezuela's National Assembly, Jorge Rodriguez, gave a fresh update earlier on the toll from the twin earthquakes that devastated Venezuela 2 days ago. 920 people have died. 3,360 have been injured. Utah's governor has restricted fireworks as the largest wildfire in the nation is continuing to grow. The Cottonwood Fire in southern Utah, which started Monday, has reached nearly 111 square miles, 0% contained. Dry, windy conditions fueling the wildfire. Red flag warnings also in effect in parts of California, Nevada, and Arizona. This is SRN News.
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3: Completely laser focusing is the number one key to becoming debt free. 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
3: SRN News, I'm John Scott. The U.S. has struck Iran to respond to a drone attack a day earlier on a cargo ship in the Strait of Hormuz. It's a provocation that President Trump said violated the ceasefire agreement. In retaliation, U.S. Central Command said the military struck missile and drone locations and coastal radar sites in Iran. And Israel and Lebanon have reached a framework agreement. It's aimed at achieving lasting peace and security. In remarks, Michael Leader, Israel's U.S. ambassador, says the final destination is peace with Lebanon.
4: Real peace, where both countries will live in security, where Israel's and Lebanon's sovereignty will be respected, honored, and protected. In this performance-based trilateral framework agreement, Iran is out, Hezbollah is out.
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1: With SRN News, I'm John Scott. President Trump blames Iran for a drone strike on a ship in the Strait of Hormuz. He calls it a foolish violation of a ceasefire agreement. As a result, U.S. Central Command said the military struck missile and drone locations and coastal radar sites in Iran. Search and rescue efforts took place across Venezuela as humanitarian aid began to arrive following powerful twin earthquakes earlier this week that killed at least 920 people, injured thousands, and left many more missing. Texas public schools will require students to read Bible stories under a reading list approved by the state's education board. Required reading list approved by the Texas State Board of Education widens conservative efforts to bring more Christian teachings into U.S. classrooms. This is SRN News.
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17: 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Tina, what's going on?
18: Hi, George.
17: Hey.
18: I just have a question. Thank you for taking my call.
17: Sure.
18: And hi, Jay.
17: Hey, how are you doing?
18: I met you about 3 years ago, so I still have the picture taken with you.
17: Oh, that's sweet.
18: So the question is, should we, me and my husband, continue to have a joint account or not? Because I just discovered about 3 weeks ago that he has been committed financial infidelity for the last 7 years.
17: Oh.
18: And I secretly have the secret bank accounts away from the joint account and spend like over close to $100,000 borrowing from his 401k, and I didn't know it. It's kind of shocking to me, and I was pretty upset at him, but he's willing to change and promise to change and willing to go to therapy to fix whatever that is causing him to do that.
17: What caused him to promise to change? You finding out?
18: I discovered that the money missing, like $15,000 missing last year.
17: So if you never found out, he would still be doing this?
18: Correct. He'd probably do until he dies.
17: That's the part that worries me. It's like, well, I'm going to keep committing crimes until I get caught, and I'm going to promise to not commit more crimes. And so,
18: correct.
17: What did he spend all this money on? It sounds like there's probably some addictions here. What do you think is going on? Has he told you?
18: Yeah, it is. He told me about the addictions. He did spend a lot of money on himself and on other women. So that's addictions.
17: So it's not just financial infidelity. There's just straight up infidelity.
18: That's right. So I was like so torn, but he's willing to change. And we went to, we're all going to see marriage therapy.

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17: 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And they've done so much for me, and I can only be appreciative every single day for just having them in my life.

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14: We're in our New York newsroom. It's just past midnight. Word is coming in that the luxury liner Titanic has struck ice in the North Atlantic. First reports tell us she's damaged, but stable, being taken under tow toward Halifax. Wait, hold on. We're, receiving a correction now. My God! The Titanic! She's gone down!
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15: We decided to go outside and look up at the moon. 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
4: 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It's just past midnight. Word is coming in that the luxury liner Titanic has struck ice in the North Atlantic. First reports tell us she's damaged, but stable, being taken under tow toward Halifax. Wait, hold on. We're, receiving a correction now. My God! The Titanic! She's gone down!
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7: The smiling face of a six-year-old boy stared back from countless milk cartons after he disappeared on the way to school in New York City in 1979. The disappearance of Eitan Peetz was one of the country's most notorious missing child cases. It sparked a nationwide campaign to find missing children and change the way law enforcement handles the cases. Peetz was never found, and it took nearly 40 years before the arrest and conviction of Pablo Hernandez for his kidnapping and murder. Eitan's father, Stanley Peetz, said he finally got the answers he'd been searching for.
8: I needed to know what happened to my son, and this great prosecution team finally proved it.
7: But then there were the appeals. New York appellate courts affirmed the conviction, but last year, the Second Circuit, a federal appellate court, reversed and ordered a new trial for Hernandez because of the way the trial judge had answered a question from the jury. But this week, another reversal, this time from the Supreme Court, reversing the Second Circuit and reinstating Hernandez's conviction for the kidnapping and murder of Eitan Peetz. My guest is former Manhattan prosecutor and criminal defense attorney, Paul Callen. Paul, the disappearance of Eitan Peetz became national news, and he really became the poster child for missing children.
9: You're absolutely right about that. As a matter of fact, I think this case has altered child rearing in the United States permanently. You know, it used to be mom would send kids out the back door and say, go play, come back for supper. Now the parents follow them around, follow them to the bus stop. They're all terrified the kids are going to be kidnapped. And it all started with Eitan Peetz, who was going to catch a bus to his school in Soho in New York. And he was kidnapped and apparently murdered. And only recently have we had a final resolution of the case in terms of who committed the murder. An individual named Hernandez, whose conviction was now reaffirmed by the Supreme Court.
7: Tell us about the confession, because there were some troubling things about the confession.
9: Yes, there were. His brother-in-law reported to the police that his, quote, low IQ relative has confessed to the murder. And Camden County, New Jersey police pick him up and they start questioning him, but they don't give him his Miranda warnings. He confesses that he was working in a bodega in Soho when Eitan Peetz came in to buy a drink as he was on his way to the bus stop, and that he murdered Eitan Peetz and disposed of the body, presumably throwing the body into a dumpster behind the deli. Full confession to the murder. The police then, who have not given him his Miranda warnings, now say, we should give them the Miranda warnings and videotape this confession. And that's exactly what they do. They give them Miranda warnings, videotape the confession, and then they call the district attorney's office in New York and say, you better come out here. We have somebody confessing to the murder of Eitan Peetz. Now, this was a case that had gone cold for a long time. So obviously, the Manhattan DA's office was very interested in that. Apparently, while all of this is going on, Hernandez also talks to his wife and his daughter, Rosemary and Becky, and he confesses to both of them that he's, in fact, the person who killed Eitan Peetz. He's then picked up by the Manhattan DA's office, taken back into New York, where he confesses again to the murder, this time again on videotape. So we now have two videotaped confessions. Later on, during pretrial proceedings, he meets with a psychiatrist. He confesses to the psychiatrist that he's the murderer. And while giving that confession, he also tells the psychiatrist that he admitted this to a prayer group at one point over the last 20 years. So by my count, I think he's confessed now 7 times to the murder.
7: A question the jury posed to the judge during deliberations became a defining issue for the Second Circuit. So tell us about that question.
9: So the case goes to trial in New York. The first trial, by the way, ends in a hung jury. He's retried, and the second jury comes back with a jury question. And the jury question is this. If he was not given his Miranda warnings properly and therefore did not voluntarily confess, is it okay for us to consider the other confessions that occurred after this? In substance, that was the question that was asked by the jury. The way they phrased it was the jury said, do we have to disregard the subsequent confessions if the first confession was not voluntary? The judge says one word, no. No, you don't have to disregard the subsequent confessions. And after that, the jury deliberates for another week and they find Hernandez guilty of the kidnapping and murder of Eitan Peetz.
7: So through the state appellate courts affirm the conviction, and then the federal appellate court, the Second Circuit, in a 100-page opinion, last year reversed and ordered that he get a new trial.
9: The decision was based on the judge's instructions to the jury when they came back with a question, that question that I just repeated, do we have to disregard the subsequent confessions, where the judge just said no. Bear in mind, the appellate division in New York, the state court, they looked at it and they said, you know something, it's all right. The question of whether a confession is voluntary is generally decided by a judge. It's not usually decided by a jury. And so the appellate division said, under New York law, the way this confession was evaluated was perfectly proper. Okay, so then they go into federal court with this, and the Second Circuit looks at it, and they say, well, we think there's a problem here. The judge should have explained in more detail, other than saying no to the jury, that there could be a problem with the confession, that there was insufficient, what we call attenuation, between the initial confession and the subsequent confession, which also gets us back to another rule, which is the Mitchell versus Siebert rule that came about when the cops were misusing Miranda warnings. And what they would do is they would bring you into the station, get you to confess to a crime, and after you gave the complete detailed confession, they'd walk out of the room and then they'd come back in and give you your Miranda warnings and say, by the way, that confession, can you repeat that please for the record? And now they videotape your confession. Now, when the federal courts looked at this, they said, this is completely improper. It's an attempt to get around the Miranda warnings. And once somebody has been possibly coerced into giving a confession because they haven't heard the Miranda warnings, of course they're going to repeat the confession. So this Missouri versus Siebert case said basically, this is an improper method of administering the Miranda warnings. And if it's done deliberately by the police, the confession has to be thrown out. So this comes up now in the Hernandez case, because does that violate the Missouri versus Siebert rule? Well, the court in New York said, no, there was no violation of that in our opinion. But when it goes over to the federal court says, yes, there was a violation of that.
7: So the Second Circuit reversed the conviction and ordered a new trial for Hernandez. But the Manhattan District Attorney's Office took that decision to the highest court.
9: The state, and this is very unusual, goes to the Supreme Court to try to get a conviction reinstated. You know, usually you see a defendant who's been convicted going to the Supreme Court to get his case thrown out. This is the opposite. The prosecutor's looking for justice now. So now when they go to the Supreme Court says, no, there was no violation here because the state looked at it. Under state law, the administration of Miranda warnings was done properly. There was proper attenuation, and that's a question for the judge, not the jury. The Siebert case never said anything about jury instructions. So this is an overreach by the Second Circuit, and there was no right for a habeas corpus to be brought here. So we're reinstating the conviction.
7: Paul, did the Supreme Court reverse because the Second Circuit didn't properly follow federal law or because state law should have applied here?
9: Well, it's a complex question because they're saying that in this situation, the state had the right to evaluate whether there was a proper attenuation of the confession. In other words, whether the secondary administration of Miranda warnings by the Manhattan DA and by the police violated New York law. And New York said, no, that doesn't violate our law. And in New York, a jury can sometimes decide whether a confession is voluntary or not. Under federal law, that's generally a judge determination that's been made. So the Supreme Court, looking at this overall, said, well, we have looked at this and there's no violation of federal law as it exists. And if there was a violation of state law, the state has already made a decision here that there was no violation of New York state law. So the federal government has no business interfering in how the state of New York interprets the administration of the Miranda warnings, and the confession is a voluntary confession. So it's kind of a question of how you evaluate due process under state and federal law and whether there's a conflict between the sovereign entities. And here, the Supreme Court was saying, you know, there are certain things that we leave to the state, and the Federal Habeas Corpus Act says we should leave most of those things alone, unless it's an absolutely egregious violation of somebody's constitutional rights. And let's step back and look at this case, June. The guy confessed 7 times to the murder, all right? So I think the Supreme Court was looking at it saying, well, you know, we're not worried about whether we have the right guy or not. We're just looking at some technicalities here. And the New York courts looked at those technicalities and said, there's no violation of New York law here, so we're not going to set it aside because there's no violation of federal law.
7: I mean, the Second Circuit basically wanted the judge to start explaining to the jury a concurring opinion by Justice Kennedy in a case from more than 20 years ago. I mean, it just seemed ridiculous, to put it in legal terms.
9: That's exactly what the Second Circuit said. And by the way, people should know this is what's called a per curiam decision by the Supreme Court, which means a decision by the court. We don't know who authored this opinion, but we do know that the 3 liberal justices on the court voted against. So it was a 6-3 decision by the court.
7: Nothing from the liberals about why they were dissenting on this.
9: Very unusual because, you know, these per curiam decisions are usually very, very short. But this was, I think, an 11-page, yeah, very, very detailed decision by the court. And you would think that the 3 justices who were dissenting would have weighed in as to why they disagreed with the other 6 members of the court. But no, they said nothing. They just said, we dissent. So I don't know what the basis of their dissent would be, and we'll never know. Because this case is, for all practical purposes, over. I mean, it'll go back to the state court and the sentence will be reimposed and that'll be the end of it.
7: And Eitan Peitz's father told the New York Times that the Supreme Court decision gave him a sense of relief that he wouldn't have to go through a 3rd trial and relive those memories and the loss of his son, and this time without his wife, who died 6 years ago. So truly the end of such a sad case. Thanks for your insights, Paul. That's former Manhattan prosecutor and criminal defense attorney Paul Callen of counsel at Edelman & Edelman. And that's it for this edition of the Bloomberg Law Show. Remember, you can always get the latest legal news by listening to our Bloomberg Law podcast wherever.
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11: with SRN News. I'm Ron Taylor. Former National Security Advisor John Bolton is pleading guilty to illegally retaining classified information. Bolton pleaded guilty to a single count of illegally retaining classified information. His plea deal with federal prosecutors could help him avoid prison time. The situation has grown more desperate by the hour in Venezuela as people dig through the rubble of collapsed homes and apartment buildings. The country is entering its third day after the devastating 1-2 punch of 7.2 and 7.5 magnitude earthquakes. And people know time is running out on the best window for finding survivors. Aid agencies consider the first 48 to 72 hours to be a crucial time frame to retrieve people alive. That would be extended if they had access to food and water. However, authorities announcing yesterday they would block access to La Guaira, the epicenter of the destruction. The death count now stands at over 920 souls. This is SRN News.
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0: Now App. He's president of Gunderson Capital Management. 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
1: And welcome to the Friday, thank goodness it's Friday, edition of the Best Stocks Now show with professional money manager Bill Gunderson of Gunderson Capital Management. And I'm here with Barry Kite, our certified financial planner and our chartered financial analyst. And one day it's up and one day it's down. We're kind of in that little bit of a rubber ball kind of motion in the market right now. There's a couple of reasons. We're in between earnings season. The quarter will end on Tuesday, and then we'll start having some catalyst. You saw what a company, when a company reports earnings, the effect that it can have on the market yesterday with Micron's report. But, you know, we're just in between. We're in that. And we're in rotation season, which we talked about yesterday. Right now, as we started about 37 minutes ago in the markets, we have definitely the market is favoring the Dow right now. The Dow has lagged badly behind the NASDAQ so far. But, you know, I'm seeing a comeback here. The Dow is now down 40 points. The Dow is down 40 points. Very volatile. It's a very volatile session. It must be triple witching or something. I don't know. Looks crazy to me. The Dow's down 47. The NASDAQ's down 78. It was down 280 a minute ago. And the S&P is down 4 right now. And the 10-year is at 4.40. So welcome to today's Best Stocks Now show with professional money manager Bill Gunderson, president of Gunderson Capital Management. We are live today, and boy, I'll tell you what, the market is really volatile, Bear. We've had intraday volatility within a 38-minute span of time here this morning. That's crazy. The NASDAQ was down 280. Now it's down just 60 as it comes storming back. I don't know what's going on in the world today. I know there was a boat attacked in the Strait of Hormuz, but oil's down 2.5% today. The Dow was down 240 just a moment ago. Now it's down just 47. So obviously there's some kind of news out there. Since I started the show, while we're doing the show here, Barry, there must be breaking news or whatever. The S&P is flat right now. The 10-year, it just can't stray too far from about 4.40. And yesterday you saw a little bit of a phenomenon that takes place from time to time in the market. When a company like Micron reports the blowout earnings that it did and go up significantly and then sell off along with the rest of the group and then rally into the close. The chip stocks, at least a minute ago, they were all down. I don't know what they're doing right now. So you have some very, very wild action taking place, some gyrations. And I would also say it's kind of typical when you're in between earnings seasons, number one. And number two, we've now reached the half point of the year. And you've had 25 stocks that have worked in the market. Really. Did in my head, I named 25 stocks that have led the market in 2026. That's as narrow of a group of leadership in the market as I've ever seen, which is cool. I mean, sometimes that's the way it is, but that's very narrow leadership and really nothing else participating. Barry, have you been watching the action in Apple? Have you been watching the action in Microsoft? How about the action in Palantir? Yeah. Palantir is absolutely plunging right now. The rest of the tech stocks look terrible, horrible right now.
2: Yeah, and Webbush referred to it as the Twilight Zone market. So it's it's like you said, it's just been kind of weird. And when you look at names like we talked about it earlier this week, when you look at names like Microsoft down, you know, 33% from their high. You've got Apple, you know, who's been languishing. when you take those two names, two of the Magnificent Seven, then you've got some things that aren't acting right, especially when you've got a lot of these memory names have been going through the roof, kind of in an opposite direction. So it's just an odd market, and actually looking at Microsoft to potentially, who knows, maybe it makes it to the relative value portfolio if it keeps going down this much.
1: Yeah, boy, I tell you what, the momentum is horrible. Now, here's another issue that you have, and it's showing up with Apple. Imagine the cost right now for Apple of producing a laptop or whatever the case, Dell with the server. Because the components right now are sky high, being driven up by AI. So what has had to happen? Apple has had to raise their price. They've had to raise their price on their laptops, their PCs, everything. Apple was down like 6% yesterday, and I think that kind of cooled off the memory stocks. As Apple fell, I saw a lot of the leaders in the market, but then they rallied once again when the sellers woke up and said, "Well, this is a good thing for the memory stocks. It's a bad thing for Apple." And I think to some extent, Microsoft has an issue along those lines, where the cost of components and whatnot for them also very expensive right now. The other thing that I've heard through the grapevine, and this may be the news that's reversing the markets here, there was talk that OpenAI is going to push off their IPO until next year, and the Nasdaq was down about 300 points in the pre-market on that news, thinking maybe OpenAI has said, no, we're going to still go public this year. I don't know what it is, but something all of a sudden has given the market a little bit of buoyancy after a pretty deep sell-off here in the pre-market and at the open. So, it's just like anything else. High oil prices are good for one set of companies, and they're bad for another set of companies. These high memory prices and component, it's not just memory. There's more than memory that goes into these data centers. Look at the movement in Western Digital. Look at the movement in Seagate. Look at the movement in other stocks, even the Ciscos of the world to some extent. And, of course, all the chips, the Broadcoms of the world and others. And there's a good side of the street, but the bad side is the companies that have to buy these components, which are the star, SpaceXs of the world have to buy these components if they're going to get into the data center business big time. The Dells of the world have to pay for these components. The OpenAIs have to pay for these components. The other AI companies, Google, with their Gemini 3, they have to pay for these components. And it's squeezing their margins, while the margins on Micron, the margins on Seagate, the margins on SanDisk, SK Hynix, Samsung, are about as fat as they've ever been. So it's one of those good news, bad news. Winners and losers.
2: Winners and losers, right? And that's what we've got.
1: Yes.
2: Can you imagine? When you look at it, you've got an iPad. iPad went up, $200 essentially in a day. It's going to cost you.
1: Really? Is that what it did? Really?
2: MacBook. Yeah. MacBooks went up $200 to $300.
1: Wow.
2: And as it translated, you had Apple tumble more than 6% yesterday. I think their worst move in over a year. So.
1: Wow. And of course, it's not like tech is everything. There's the haves and the have-nots in techs right now. And the haves are a very narrow little street in the technology world that is driving the bus right now, while the others are just kind of watching from the sidelines. I've seen ServiceNow get pummeled, Palantir get pummeled. I've seen Adobe get pummeled. Now Apple has joined in, Microsoft has joined in, Oracle looks terrible, so who knows. And then you got this guy, Jeremy Grantham. I don't know why we even listen to the guy. So he's famous for making a couple of big bear calls. But he makes a bear call every day. So eventually you're going to be right. I mean, eventually, oh, look at Jeremy Grantham. He was right. He was right in 1989, I want to say. Well, he had been saying the market was going to go down every day for a long, long time, and it finally went down. Sure, it's going to go down. But overall, the market's been hitting new highs recently, and he's been bearish the whole time. All of a sudden, he comes out with a bearish call saying the market's going to tank. He does that every day. And when it tanks, they'll say, oh, look, Jeremy Grantham was right again. We'll be right back.
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0: again. Welcome back here to the second half of today's Best Stocks Now show. Just looking at the stocks that we're selling off this morning, is pretty much that list of 25 stocks that I've been talking about. It's SK Hynix. It's Samsung. It is SanDisk, NVIDIA, AMD, Broadcom, Coherent, Applied Electronics, Lumentum, Corning, Arista Networks, Ciena, Celestica, Cisco, ARM, Marvell, Intel, Analog Devices, Taiwan Semiconductor, Applied Materials, ASM Lithography, KLA Corp., and Lam Research. Barry, have you heard of any of those stocks before? That's pretty much the all-star team at the mid-season break. That is the all-star team that has led the market to new heights and, you know, have produced amazing gains. We had Micron up 300% since the beginning of the year. Just incredible gains. And, of course, they're selling off. They're coming back now today. I really don't know. I think it probably revolves around OpenAI and whether or not they're going to do their IPO this year or next year. That's the big thing today. There's always some big thing that the market's worried about. And CNBC is, you know, chewing their fingernails on. And Jeremy Grantham, he's always chewing. I'm going to be a weatherman someday, Barry. I'm going to predict snow every day. Even in August. And when it finally snows in December, I'll say, see, I was right. I told you it was going to snow. Oil was
1: bouncing
0: higher.
1: Bill was right
0: again. Yeah, Bill was right again. Bill was finally, Jeremy Grantham was finally right. Okay, oil bounces higher as Iran attacks a cargo ship, testing the deal to reopen the Strait of Hormuz. So, you know, we're not out of the woods yet, and that's why I haven't sold all my oil stocks. If anything, the oil stocks fall into that value category right now. But the biggest problem for oil stocks right now is $68 per barrel oil. Okay, it's not $120 anymore. That makes a big difference in the prospects for those oil stocks. Iran's Islamic Revolutionary Guard, I'm surprised they're still around, attacked a Singapore-flagged cargo ship in the Strait with a drone. That's got to be a scary deal. You're just out for a nice Sunday cruise through the Strait of Hormuz. Here comes a drone at you, and boom, hits the ship. Crazy fire, blows up. Who knows where it hit the ship. The incident occurred near the coast of Oman. Maybe they call it Oman right now. Oh, man. Woo, this place is rough. After the Revolutionary Guard warned ships not to use routes through the strait that it had not sanctioned. Well, maybe they should place buoys, right, that you got to stay between the green and the red buoy, and if you stray outside of those buoys, we're going to hit you with the drone. The Trump administration has not issued a direct response to the attack or its effect on the 60-day deal. You see what I mean? I mean, this is not, that was not a peace deal that came about here, what, a week ago, whatever it's been now. It was a 60-day kind of extension of a pause. And that's the condition that we find ourselves in. The UN has suspended Hormuz ship evacuations. They're halted their operation to escort stranded ships and seafarers through the Strait of Hormuz. The pause follows an attack on a vessel in the Gulf of Oman, raising fresh concerns over whether the preliminary deal to end the Iran war will hold. Well, you know, it just seems like we've got superior air power, we've got superior naval power, everything. It seems to me like Iran is playing a very, very, very dangerous game right now. Okay, legendary investor. I don't know how he becomes legendary. He made a call, you know, like I say, it finally snowed in the market in 1989. He was right, and now he's legendary for that. I've made five calls in the last year, Barry, but I haven't reached legendary status yet. He's back with a fresh warning of a market bubble. which he's calling the biggest one in American history. He's also known for tremendous hyperbole. Leading the charge into recent unprecedented levels are the artificial intelligence of high flyers, with a 70% decline in the prices not ruled out. So he's calling for a 70% sell-off in the market. Indicators of crazy euphoria. Well, I agree with him on this one, SpaceX. And by the way, SpaceX is now back to, what, 150, somewhere in there? Barely above its 135 IPO price.
1: Yeah, 152. But, 152 okay. At the moment.
0: Yes. How should the average person invest? Here's Grantham's answer. Number one is to be diversified. Oh, I've always heard that argument. You know, if you own 1,000 stocks, you're not going to get hurt too much. You're not going to make too much. Hold a broad-based index of non-U.S. equities. Yeah, like China? Uh-huh. No thanks. Like Europe? No thanks. They're much cheaper, he says. Well, they're cheaper for a reason. You know what I say? Pork chops are much cheaper than filet mignons, right? For a reason. And he says to go deeper. Go deeper in the market. All right, so we'll dig deep in the market. Palantir remains under... Look at the chart of PLTR right now. Look at that chart. It is absolutely breaking down. Palantir remains under heavy pressure, extending its losing streak to 7 consecutive sessions. The stock was down 5.6%, clear down to 107 yesterday. Investors will be watching after the bell. How's it doing today? Check out PLTR for me. Reaction closely.
1: It's actually up 4.4% today.
0: Okay,
1: but when you
0: so there's
1: at,
0: some
1: when
0: buying
1: you look at the
0: coming
1: stock,
0: into it.
1: Yeah, but guess where it was? I mean, it was at $207 on November 3rd of 2025, and it's at $112 today. So essentially,
0: it's lost half of its value.
1: Before today's rally, has lost 50% of its value, and in reality, you know, we've talked about it before. I think it's really gotten caught up in this software sell-off.
0: Yes.
1: I mean, to me, Palantir isn't, you know, Salesforce. It isn't ServiceNow. No. It's its own unique animal, but it's been treated like those other names.
0: Like a dog. Recent weakness has been attributed to the loss of certain European government contracts. Concerns over international government growth, the Federal Reserve's higher-for-longer interest rate stance, and quarter-end portfolio rebalancing, which I've been talking about. I've been watching this rebalancing. You know, sometimes, more often than not, the rebalancing goes on for about a week, and then it goes right back to the leadership stocks once again. So, you know, it's too early to say that there's a massive sector rotation taking place. This is this quarter end, especially the first half of the year rebalancing, and it could be over by next Monday or Tuesday. So we take it a day at a time. That's all we can do. We'll be right back.
2: With SRN News, I'm Ron Taylor. The U.S. has struck Iran to respond to a drone attack a day earlier on a cargo ship in the Strait of Hormuz. A provocation that President Trump said violated the ceasefire is the most significant test yet to an interim understanding reached a week ago by the two countries to begin working to end their months-long war. The situation grows more desperate by the hour in Venezuela as people dig through the rubble of a collapsed homes and apartment buildings. The country is entering its third day after the devastating 1-2 punch of a 7.2 and a 7.5 magnitude earthquakes. And people know time is running out on the best window for finding survivors. Aid agencies consider the first 48 to 72 hours to be a crucial time frame to retrieve people alive. That would be extended if they had access to food and water. However, authorities announcing yesterday they would block access to the La Guaira, the epicenter of the destruction. This is SRN News.
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0: Welcome back here to the second half of today's Best Stocks Now show on this Friday as we approach the end of the second quarter and the halfway point in the year. That's going to occur early next week. And when the bell rings on Tuesday, I think it is, yeah, Tuesday, we'll have the books closed for the quarter. The salesmen better get the contract, better get their the ink on the dotted line before Tuesday. And, you know, sometimes recognition of revenue, that's a tricky thing, especially in the software business and other businesses. But if you get the check and the dotted line on the, maybe that goes into the revenue for this year. All these companies are trying to at least beat, make their quarter, and most of them, 85% on average, beat the earnings estimates. And it begs the question. There's two questions I have on my mind today, Barry. I'd like to ponder some of these mysteries of the universe. What does one have to do to reach legendary status? That's a good question to have. Jeremy Grantham right. has reached legendary status. I don't really hear from him that much. Every once in a while, you know, it snows in the market, and Grantham is looked at as being legendary. And the other question is, why do the analysts not smarten up? Why do they let Wall Street, quarter after quarter, get away with 85% of them beating the earnings estimates?
1: The old earnings game.
0: Yeah, but, I mean, don't you get wise after a while and say, hey, dude, you know, we're wrong 85% of the time. You're beating. We're going to start being a little bit more generous in front of these earnings estimates. But I guess then they would figure out a way to maneuver so they can still beat the earnings estimates. I don't know. It is an earnings game. We are expecting, I think, 12% is where we're at right now. I'll be updating that. That's a big part of the newsletter every week, is that macro outlook. Without the macro, that's the M in Can Slim, and the M can stand for either macro or market. And they aren't one and the same, but they are pretty much tied at the hip to one another. It's hard to have a good market without good macro numbers out there. The macro numbers include the earnings estimates, number one, for this quarter, for the year 2026, for the year 2027. We're already starting to get a glimpse into 2028. That's the most important part of the macro outlook, but the macro outlook includes the jobless claims. I never saw the jobless claims yesterday. It must not have been too news-making. It must have come in about where expected because I didn't hear anything, really. The employment numbers, the jobs numbers, they're also very important, part of the macro outlook. Inflation's a part of the macro outlook. Interest rates, 4.40, right? Part of the macro outlook.
1: You didn't hear about them because they were good. I mean, they actually, jobless claims ended up at 215K. They were expected to be 225, so came in, you know, below expectations. So there's really been no story, you know, in terms of, you know, jobs. You know, folks, if you want to work, you've got the chance to have a job. May not be the one you want, but you at least got employment if you're looking for it, it seems like, right now. So,
0: well, the other side of Jeremy Grantham is Wedbush, which pretty much they're a permabull, and you're going to be right more often than not. If you're a weatherman in Arizona and you predict sunshine every day, forecast sunshine, you're going to be right more often than not. And we've had sunshine in the market and in the NASDAQ now since 2009. So the bears have not made, in fact, a lot of them are out of the business. They've closed shop, the perma bears. They're not on TV anymore. People aren't giving them money to invest anymore. They've lost their credibility. You know, but the

0: in terms of eventually owning the data center, right? Like Google, yep. Microsoft, even Amazon, Meta.
1: Yes,
0: for sure.
1: Amazon stock looks terrible.
0: Yeah. Yeah. So, I mean, anyway. Oracle is also, we knew Oracle was looking bad, but.
1: And then there's SpaceX to the rescue. Look, up in the sky, it's a bird, it's a plane. No, it's a $2.6 trillion company without any sales. Put forward by the P.T. Barnum of our day. Maybe I'm harsh on this, but I just, maybe this is the top. Maybe the IPO of SpaceX was the top. He's got a new thing to add to his business plan. Well, okay, Verizon, which was just kicked out of the Dow, and AT&T are now offering satellite telephone, along with what, Space Mobile, ASTS, and a few others. SpaceX has told investors that it plans to launch a new Starlink mobile service. So now you can sign up and have mobile service. Just about anywhere where there's Starlink, you can also make phone calls. But I don't see that as a high-margin business. The move would require Starlink to sell mobile contracts to individual customers. It also positions the satellite company as a potential competitor to Verizon. And again, it's not a very lucrative business, obviously. Verizon getting kicked out of the Dow. There'll be a potential competitor to AT&T, which has been a terrible stock. Also, there'll be a potential competitor to T-Mobile and that Space Mobile also, which I mentioned, which was a hot stock, and I never could understand why it was such a hot stock, because that's a commodity. Telephone service, no matter if it's coming from satellites or whether it's coming from terrestrial sources, it's a commodity. SpaceX is also expanding into the energy infrastructure. Well, why do we call it SpaceX if they're investing in an 8-mile natural gas pipeline? That has nothing to do with space, but it will feed its Starbase launch complex in South Texas, highlighting Elon Musk's drive to dramatically increase the launch cadence of the company's Starship rocket. So, you know, and that's another thing. You've got a heck of a lot of capital expenditures to go forth to get SpaceX up and running towards sales and profitability and all this, a lot. And that shows up in how much money did he raise, number one, through equity offering, and then he follows right up with a big debt offering. What is there a bet on Kalshi?
0: And he bought a company for $60 billion.
1: Pocket change.
0: Yeah.
1: Is there a probability on Kalshi as to when profitable? Huh? I doubt it.
0: Yeah. Well, they probably should bet on, you know, I saw a couple of, yesterday, I guess, he's no longer a trillionaire, just for the record. So I think it's 900 and something billion at this point.
1: Can he apply for food stamps? Can Elon get food stamps now in New York City? Probably. Wow. I'm being cynical today, but there's a lot of things that just don't make any sense to me from time to time, and I have to ponder these things on a very deep, maybe even a spiritual bit. Who knows? You know, trying to figure out why somebody, if there was an over-under on when will SpaceX become profitable, and let's just say 2029, yes or no, I would take the under for sure. I don't, and if there was a one that was never, I might even explore that one. Never turn a profit. Oh, well. We'll be right back.

0: portfolios to grow. 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
6: We are coming to you live from Chicago, where a fire has broken out on the west side. There's a rumor it started, can you believe this, in a barn. And now, the winds are picking up. Wait, we're getting reports it's jumped the street. Entire blocks are catching. People are leaving their homes. They're being told, everyone head for the lake. This is spreading faster than anyone expected. They're telling us to head for the lake now. Flames are leaping from rooftop to rooftop. The sky is glowing. There's embers falling like rain. We'll keep you informed.
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0: And welcome back here to the final segment of today's Best Docs Now show. As we get ready for the end of the second quarter of 2026, and as we sit here today, the first half of this year, the S&P's up, it's in the 7 to 8% range, somewhere in there, probably closer to 8% right now. The Dow has not done that well. The NASDAQ has done better than that. And then you get into a very narrow slice of the pie. Okay. A very narrow slice of the pie where all the cherries are and all the gooey chocolate and all this and that. It's in that narrow slice of the pie. Pretty much, I mean, just broadly speaking, it's the semiconductor sector and everything that's linked to the semiconductor sector. And I would just say, since I've been in the business for now 20, semiconductor sector has always been one of the best, if not the best sector in the entire market. That's where most of your innovation and most of everything driving technology, getting the size of those chips down into the iPhone, getting those chips faster and faster and faster. I remember when you couldn't really watch video at all because of the chips could not keep up. You couldn't really play the video games that they play today because the chips couldn't keep up. You couldn't make the movies that they make today with all of the special effects and everything because the chips couldn't. Now we're in this age of artificial intelligence, where people want questions to some of the most complex questions of the universe. They want a question answered now, and that's what.
1: Well, and it's interesting. Yeah. Well, it's interesting too, Bill. Where you've got you got a company, as you said, talking about video games. You got a company that basically NVIDIA, who came out with the best video cards, and gamers like their product for gaming, and some of that same technology is what ended up fueling the chip boom for them.
0: Yes.
1: into AI. So it's pretty, I guess, I got growing up with three boys, you always tell them, hey, get off the video game, but
0: yeah,
1: apparently at least being on the video game helped out.
0: Yeah. Well, I'll tell you another catalyst for all of this tech, and really the laboratory has been the U.S. government. Especially the Defense Department. That's where a lot of innovation has come from. Especially if you look today at the SpaceX and everything. Look at NASA and all the innovation. And then, of course, the Internet. I mean, the government had a form of Internet. The government had a form of big mega computers way before the PCs ever happened, and the connection and the networking, and the government had satellites way before. So the government spending, and really the military and defense spending, have had a major influence on the advancements in technology. Now, I'm just going to say, you don't see those kinds of advancements in technology coming from Russia or North Korea or Venezuela or Cuba. Places where there isn't the free enterprise system that we have here in America. And some would say, well, the free enterprise system is full of corruption and greed and billionaires and trillionaires and a disproportionate distribution of wealth and all that. But look at the innovation with that profit motive. Do you think that we would have Zepbound over at Lilly? Do you think Lilly would be a trillion-dollar company if there wasn't that profit incentive out there? What's the last drug that came out of a breakthrough drug that came out of Russia? You know, I was reading the other day, did I mention the TVs? Don't get a TV right now. They've made the biggest breakthrough in
1: Samsung.
0: TV.
1: Yeah.
0: I'm gonna be in the market for a big TV pretty soon. And I'm going to wait and see. Right now, Best Buy has an exclusive when they come out. I'm surprised it's not Costco. They sell a lot of TVs themselves. But it'll be interesting to see what this technology. It has something to do with the color. With the color being, as an artist, I know how important color is. A lot of times, what they call, let's just say ultramarine blue, which has a little bit of a purplish cast to it. You put ultramarine blue and take a picture of it, and it doesn't look like the real ultramarine blue sitting there in a can of oil paint. But they're getting better and better with true colors. And especially when you put it into video, you know, you're losing a lot of those true colors. But apparently they've made a huge breakthrough there. So hold off on getting that 96-inch TV. Now, I remember growing up with black and white TVs and these big, thick, heavy TVs, you know, and you had to get up to turn the channel, Barry. You got a little exercise to get out of the chair, get up, turn the channel, turn up the volume, then go back and sit down, and then go back to eating the potato chips. So the remote control was probably not a good invention. That helped ZepBound come along. See how free enterprise works? Well, we're out of time. I will be cranking on the newsletter today, and we should have it out. We're getting it out a lot earlier than we used to. Now, it does have yesterday's closing prices, which is a little bit of a sacrifice that we have to make, but I don't see what the issue is there. It's still week to week. How is it done? How is the market done over the last five trading days? Instead of Friday to Friday, our cycle is Thursday to Thursday, in order to get the newsletter into your hands earlier. To get 4 weeks of the newsletter, which includes the access to the app and the live trading alerts, go to GundersonCapital.com. What's our top pick for the second half of the year? The first half of the year we picked Micron, up 300%. 300%. Well, if I see one that I think looks extraordinary for the second half of the year, I'll put it in the newsletter this weekend, okay? That's my promise to you. But it has to look good. It has to have all the characteristics that I require. And if you'd like to set up an appointment with us, there's a couple of ways of doing that. On the internet at GundersonCapital.com or obviously, you can call. There is still a thing called a telephone. Someone will answer. You're not going to get a bot. I don't understand what you're saying. I hate bots. Can you repeat the question? Goodbye. No, we have live people that will talk to you. 855-611-BEST. 855-611-BEST. Have a great day and have a great weekend.

0: with SRN News. I'm Ron Taylor. The largest fire in the U.S. has marched through thousands of acres of tender, dry forest in Utah, fueled by conditions that fire managers and experts call unprecedented. Little relief is on the horizon this weekend as forecasters warn that more hot, dry, and windy weather is expected to hamper efforts as crews try to catch up with the fast-moving Cottonwood fire. The situation grows more desperate by the hour in Venezuela as people dig through the rubble of collapsed homes and apartment buildings. The country is entering its fourth day now after the devastating 1-2 punch of 7.2 and 7.5 magnitude earthquakes. And people know time is running out on the best window for finding survivors. That would be extended if they had access to food and water. However, authorities announcing last night that they would block access to La Guaira, the epicenter of the destruction in Venezuela, the death toll at 920 and rising.
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11: 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Everything went dark. No phones, nothing. Just me, my sister, and my mom. 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
3: 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And now, the winds are picking up. Wait, we're getting reports it's jumped the street. Entire blocks are catching. People are leaving their homes. They're being told, everyone head for the lake. This is spreading faster than anyone expected. They're telling us to head for the lake now. 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The sky is glowing. There's embers falling like rain. 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
1: Alexis, is in Fort Wayne, Indiana. Hi, Alexis, how are you?
8: Doing great, how are you?
1: Better than I deserve. How can we help?
8: All right. So me and my husband, we've owned our home for a little over a year now, and we renovated our entire home. And now we suspect like $70,000 or more in equity. And then we're expecting our first baby here in July. So we've been working really, really hard to make like smart financial decisions. Our question for you is, would it be wise to refinance our home and use the equity to put it towards an investment property? Most likely it would be farmland that we could later build on. Or should we wait at least one more year and then sell the house after, like, we don't have to pay capital gains?
1: You should wait and sell the house and not buy something unless you're going to move into it.
8: Okay.
1: Because you can't afford investment property. You don't have any money.
8: Okay.
1: If you go into debt to buy a piece of land that's just sitting there and you're paying payments on it, that destabilizes your home where your new baby is. Mm-hmm. No, we don't do that.
8: Okay. I think the goal would be to continue to farm that land.
1: Yeah. Well, so what?
8: Make some money off of that.
1: You're not farming it now.
9: What do you guys do for a living, Alexis?
8: My husband is, he works at a steel mill, and then I am a stay-at-home mom.
9: Okay. How much do you guys make a year?
8: We make anywhere from $5,500 to $7,000 a month.
1: Okay. So the land is how much land?
8: It would be 8 acres.
1: 8 acres.
9: What would you farm on it?
8: Corn, beans, slightly.
1: Yeah. Okay. You can't make the payments on that amount of money with farming beans on 8 acres.
8: Okay.
1: The numbers don't work. And okay. So it's like he's got a dream of owning some dirt.
9: I was going to ask, is that like a passion kind of thing for you guys, or what causes you to do that?
8: Yeah, I think the goal would be, right now we have a small house that we own, and so the goal would be to eventually build on that property,
1: and we would
8: like to own some property.
1: Okay. There we go. Okay, so now here's what I would do. That makes more sense than I'm going to farm this and call it an investment on 8 acres. Okay, that just doesn't, that's not enough to spit on. So, what I would do is have your baby, you guys live your life, stack some cash, and say, all right, the goal, to use your phrase, the dream, mm-hmm. is to buy a piece of property and build a home on it and sell ours. And move into the new home on the piece of property. And that piece of property and home after construction are still a reasonable part of our budget. No more than 25% of your take-home pay on a 15-year fixed. And then if he wants to have a gentleman farm on it and have a little bit of a side hustle, that doesn't kill me. Okay? And that's kind of fun for him, apparently, and so on, right? Gentleman farming.
9: Yeah, and your life is about to be so different now, being parents. And so I think you did say you're a stay-at-home mom, so maybe you guys have other kids. But I would take this slow. I would not be in a rush to make these big decisions. I mean, honestly, I think a few years of saving is going to be just fine. And then you guys may sell that house, go rent somewhere to be able to put down a good down payment, construction loan, all of that.
1: Yeah.
9: There may be a process.
1: The reason you are framing this poorly as an investment idea is because you're in a hurry.
9: And you have to borrow on your primary residence.
1: Exactly. If you slow down and make this deal your primary residence later, after the baby's here and you've got some money saved and you make a good solid purchase and you think about building a home on there and selling this home and putting all of the equity into the new purchase, and again, then it becomes a wise thing, but all of that slows down your excitement level that caused you to move too fast and move into a bad idea. Julian is in Baltimore. Hi, Julian. How are you?
10: Good. How are you?
1: Better than I deserve. How can I help?
10: Yeah, so I'm in baby step number 2, and I'm working on paying off my student loans, and I have a little bit of credit card debt left.
1: How much debt?
10: There's $3,800 on it, which I
1: on the credit card. How much on the student loan?
10: Oh yeah, $70,000 on the student loans.
1: And what do you make?
10: The big one. Right now, I just graduated college in May, so I'm doing 35 hours a week at $17 an hour. So my take home is right around $500.
1: Why'd you go to college? What do you make? I mean, what do you do? That's awful.
10: Yeah, well, that was just my job while I was in college. I'm currently looking for a career, but I...
1: Yeah, what's your degree in?
10: Science and policy.
9: Well, he just graduated a month ago.
1: I know, what's your degree in?
10: Environmental science and policy.
1: Okay, so how's the big boy job hunt going?
10: Well, I have my resume, started tailoring my resume. I have also applied to be a game warden with the Department of Natural Resources. Which is my second choice, and that would be doing $80,000 a year, for that.
1: Okay, and your degree does somewhat prepare you for that. Okay.
10: Yes.
1: That
10: yes.
1: makes sense. All right. So, yeah. So, all right. Now I'm caught up. Okay. So, but you need to be in the big boy job quick.
10: Yes.
1: Okay. All right. The way you presented this is like 17 hours.
9: It's been 3 weeks.
1: I know, but the $17 an hour was like success or something. It's not success. It's no, we're not doing that.
9: Yeah.
1: Okay. Anyway, how can I help? How can we help? What's your question?
10: Yeah. So, once I get that big boy job, and like I said, I'm on baby step two. But once I get that big boy job, I want to pay off my loans, but I also want to save up to buy a ring to propose to my girlfriend.
1: Yay! I love it.
10: Thank you. We've been dating for 3 years, and I really want to take the next step with her. And I've talked to her family, and I just was curious how you would do that, you know, because I have such a big payment in my student loans. Should I, you know, hold off on that for maybe?
1: No. I think you get rid of the credit card debt, and then you save up some money for a ring, and then you get back on the student loans.
10: Okay.
1: So have you got a budget in mind on the ring?
10: Yeah, somewhere around $2,000 to $3,000.
1: That fits. Good.
9: Right.
1: Good.
9: Yeah, and you may just be working three jobs to get there faster too. You know.
1: Yeah.
9: Hopefully you get the $80,000.
1: If you get the $80,000, that's it. So a good rule of thumb for those listening, not for you, because I like your $2,000, okay? But a good rule of thumb is a maximum of 1 month's pay for your ring. Jewelry store in the mall will tell you 3 months, but they sell rings. It's like asking a dog if it's hungry, okay? So, mm-hmm. Of course, they're going to do that. But so 1 month, and so in your situation, that $2,000 is very reasonable, given that you're going to have to stop paying on your debt.
9: And
1: to
9: that you
1: do
9: have
1: this.
9: Debt, yes.
1: But so I think you're very wise, and yes, I would do all of that as soon as you possibly can.
10: Okay, yeah. The credit card should be paid off by the end of July. I also am a lacrosse coach, so I run multiple camps and do individual lessons. So I'm kind of already doing a side hustle on top of that, and that
1: good.
10: Will stay
1: good.
10: Once I get that career path.
1: Good.
10: But yeah, so that was.
1: Yeah,
10: was
1: you'll be able to attack the 70, but, and is she out of school too?
10: Yes.
1: Yep. And what's her career?
10: She's a nurse.
1: Has she got passed her bars and got the job?
10: She's finishing up, nursing school, so this semester, it will be here last semester.
1: Good.
9: She'll graduate in December. Will she have debt?
10: A little bit as well, yes.
1: Yeah, okay. So when you combine incomes and combine those two student loan debts, and you guys have a wonderful life starting off, and you attack those student loans and get rid of them, and then you go be millionaires, we're going to be so proud of you.
10: All right. Thank you.
1: Go
9: well
1: do
9: done.
1: It, man. Go do
9: well
1: it.
9: Well done.
1: Very well done.
9: It's
1: good
9: great.
1: Stuff. Good stuff. That's cool.
9: Well, fresh off the grad stage. Dave's like, what? What are you doing?
1: Well, I'm working 35 hours. I heard 35 hours a week at $17. What do you hear?
9: I heard that too.
1: And that's the definition of sucks right there.
9: But he also was a lacrosse coach. He's killing it.
1: Well, he didn't. That buried that lead.

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2: With SRN News, I'm Ron Taylor. The largest fire in the United States has marched through thousands of acres of tender, dry forest in Utah, fueled by conditions that fire managers and experts call unprecedented. Little relief is on the horizon this weekend as forecasters warn more hot, dry, windy weather is expected to hamper efforts as crews try to catch up with the fast-moving Cottonwood Fire. The situation grows more desperate by the hour in Venezuela as people dig through the rubble of collapsed homes and apartment buildings. The country is entering its fourth day after the devastating 1-2 punch of 7.2 and 7.5 magnitude earthquakes. And people know time is running out of the best window for finding survivors. Aid agencies that consider the first 48 to 72 hours to be a crucial time frame for retrieving people alive that would be extended if they had access to food and water. Authorities announcing yesterday they would block access to La Guaira, the epicenter of destruction.
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5: We're in our New York newsroom. It's just past midnight. Word is coming in that the luxury liner Titanic has struck ice in the North Atlantic. First reports tell us she's damaged, but stable, being taken under tow toward Halifax.

0: 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We're, receiving a correction now. My God! 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She's gone down!
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0: Our scripture of the day, Hebrews 11:6. It is impossible to please God without faith. Anyone who wants to come to Him must believe that God exists and that He rewards those who sincerely seek Him. St. Francis of Assisi said, "Start by doing what's necessary, then do what's possible, and suddenly you are doing the impossible." People always want to know how I handle my investments, and a couple of years ago, we decided to open Dave's investing playbook on real estate and on other things, and that includes what I don't invest in and why, and we called it Investing Essentials, and George Camel and I did a virtual event for 2 nights. We've only done that 2 times. We're going to do it again, one more time. And we're going to change up a little bit of the content and get a little bit into building a lasting legacy and dealing with the issues of wealth inside your family and looking at wills and estate planning just a little bit as well. So we're going to get into all of that. It's 2 nights. It's a virtual event, September 1st and 2nd, me and George Camel. Tickets start at $199. You can get them at RamseySolutions.com/events. Jasmine is with us in Baltimore. Hi, Jasmine. How are you?
1: Hey, I'm really curious how this is going to go. Thanks for taking my call.
0: Sure. What's up?
1: So I went into some debt. At the time, I wasn't super familiar with your baby steps, but I'm in phase baby step number 2 now, building a homeschool app. And I'm thinking about taking some certificates, paying to take some AI product management certificates to put me in a different tax bracket. Entry level is like 100K, can be like anywhere between 100K and 200K starting pay. And I'm wondering, is it like, it's such a competitive field, is it worth me paying in to take those certificates and putting that time in to come out the other side, hoping to put that money back into my business?
0: Are you already in the technological field?
1: Well, I'm the product manager for the app that I built. Like, I built this app from scratch for homeschoolers.
0: That means you did it by yourself at your kitchen table?
1: No. I hired a web development company, but like, I chose like how everything's supposed to function, like where the buttons are supposed to be, what needs to connect to what. Like, I designed it completely from that. And that's what a product manager does.
0: I know what a product manager does. I have a bunch of them worked for me, okay?
1: Sorry.
0: That's okay. I just didn't visualize how you're doing. So, but you've got no software engineering experience at all?
1: No.
0: Okay. All right.
2: What would the courses, is it the, what you're going to get and learn in those for the app? Or you said it's going to put you in a different tax bracket? Like, what?
0: She just means she's going to make more money.
2: How, though?
1: Make more money so I can move the business faster.
2: With the day job, make more money in what you're currently doing or with the app?
1: Make more money with getting the project management, AI project management certificates to get a different job.
2: Okay, so to go into the field and
1: to do it. About 60.
2: I gotcha. And the field at which you're looking to get in
0: is AI project management.
2: Yes, I know. Thank you. Yes. But I'm asking, is the type of online course that you're taking, do they see that as, because it's all pretty new. Do they need that as a standard, or are they looking for something else? I just want to make sure you don't get in this and get something that people are like, I don't even know what this is, and it really doesn't do much for you.
1: No, the Coursera certificates that you can get are specialized for project management training, and then there's some for AI project management training, and if you pay like $300, you get access to like 10,000 different courses, and I only need maybe 4 different certificates. And I'm really burnt out at my job that I'm at, and it's not moving the needle fast enough for me.
2: Okay.
0: Yes, I would spend $300 on continuing education. Yes, I would pursue your dream. Where I've got a disconnect is that someone told you this guarantees and opens these doors, and I'm not sure it does.
1: Right. That's why I'm like, should I? Okay, so yes, do it, but I don't know that I'll get a job doing it, but I know that I have it in me to do that job if I were to get that job.
2: Yes. Have you talked to people, though, that are, that the job is out there and you could apply for it, and they're saying, hey, you do need these courses, and then you could be in the running to get it?
0: Have you already got any certs in project management, not counting AI?
1: No, I don't. I just have proof that I can, like, that I can do the job because of the, what I've already built.
0: The app that you did.
2: Is proof, yeah. Too. Okay.
1: Yeah.
0: Okay. So I'll be, here's what's running through my mind, all right? We have 400 people of our 1,000 people that are in the technology side of things. Obviously, we're leaning heavily into AI, and obviously we have several project managers and lots of product squads working on things that are being led by different people. And I'm trying to think through if this would cause us to consider hiring you. The fact that you built an app for your homeschool thing, I don't know if that qualifies you to be a project manager, even though you actually did manage a project. I'm not arguing that. I'm not sure we would hire you, and I'm not sure we would hire you because you had a certificate that says you're an AI project manager that cost you $300 to go through Coursera. I think we would talk to you.
2: That's why I'm asking the companies that you're wanting to work for, Jasmine. Just, what are they saying?
0: It's not a golden key that opens the door.
2: Yeah, but it's not Ramsey she's asking.
0: No, but it is. She's wanting to get a job making $100,000 a year.
2: I know, but in technology companies, trust me, I got some friends working in those. Plenty of money there. It's crazy. So I was wondering, like, has she talked, like, when she's looking at these jobs, are they saying this is a hole that has to be filled and this is a way to fill that hole? Or is it work experience? Like, I'm trying to figure out what it is for that next step. And is it courses or is it not?
0: Yeah. There is plenty of money in technology companies, and we pay a lot of money to the technology team here. That's true. All of those are true. The only question I've got is whether this actually is the golden key that opens the door. And I'm not sure it is.
2: But what would be the next step for her to get on that path is my question.
0: I think I would talk to someone who's actually doing the job that she wants to do.
2: Talk to the company she's applying for. Yeah, I agree.
0: And find someone that is doing AI project management and say, okay, what would qualify, what would make me get an interview and possibly get hired? Would this certificate help? Or is it a slam dunk if I've got the certificate? Or nobody gives a crap if I've got their certificate. Talk to somebody who's actually doing that.
2: Right.
0: And I think you're going to find that they're going to want some, if you want to be a project manager and you want to be an AI, both are cutting edge situations. You probably are going to have something more than what I'm hearing here. But I might be wrong. So I do want you to discover all of that. I don't want you to spend $300 and then be vastly disappointed that you didn't walk into the first place and they went, oh, we have to have you. You got a Coursera certificate, which I'm pretty sure is not going to happen. Okay? So, and you suddenly go make $100,000 a year. I don't believe that's going to happen. But I do believe that you're on the right track, and I want you to continue.
2: Yeah, I would use Ken Coleman's principle, the proximity principle. Go talk to people in that field, Jasmine, and again, to those companies that you're looking at to apply for, and go out to coffee with some of them. Be like, hey, what are the first four things I need to be doing to get myself in the running for this? Because this is a passion of yours. You're obviously somewhat educated in it because you built an app and you're like, you're actually in that world doing it. You're pressing the buttons. You're talking to the people developed. Like, you are in this world. And so what's the next formality to actually make you in the running for it? And it may be this certificate. It may not. We don't know.
0: Yeah.
2: But I would go talk to people in that field.
0: Folks, the danger I want everybody out there to look for is this. Don't, when someone tells you in a trade school or a certificate program or a four-year education that this is going to be the magic pill that makes your life all good. It's not. You're the secret sauce, not the education piece. You're the secret sauce that gets the job, keeps the job, and so when someone says, oh, we'll put you in a higher tax bracket, that sounds like a sales pitch from a trade school to me. And so I don't want you to fall for that. I want you to have good, solid information to make these decisions. That puts this hour of the Ramsey Show in the books. We'll be back with you before you know it. In the meantime, remember, there's ultimately only one way to financial peace, and that's to walk daily with the Prince of Peace, Christ Jesus.
3: Thank you.
0: If you want to win with money in 2026, you can't keep living normal. 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
5: With SRN News, I'm Ron Taylor. The U.S. has struck Iran in response to a drone attack a day earlier on a cargo ship in the Strait of Hormuz. A provocation that President Trump said violated the ceasefire. It's the most significant test yet to an interim understanding reached a week ago by the two countries to begin working to end their months-long war. Secretary of State Marco Rubio has joined Israel and Lebanon's ambassadors to the U.S. to announce a framework agreement that was described as a first step toward peace following months of conflict between Israel and the Lebanese militant group Hezbollah. The agreement does not include Hezbollah and prompted one of the group's officials to warn of civil war. Former National Security Advisor John Bolton pleading guilty to illegally retaining classified information. His plea deal with federal prosecutors could help him avoid prison time. He could face 18 counts related to the information. This is SRN News.
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14: 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Nobody thought they'd win against the Russians. 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
14: Yes! I just started jumping up and down in the booth. People had it on in their car. 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
18: 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There's a rumor it started, can you believe this, in a barn. And now, the winds are picking up. Wait, we're getting reports it's jumped the street. Entire blocks are catching. People are leaving their homes. They're being told, everyone head for the lake. This is spreading faster than anyone expected. They're telling us to head for the lake now. Flames are leaping from rooftop to rooftop. The sky is glowing. There's embers falling like rain. We'll keep you informed.
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0: If you're getting close to Medicare age, let me tell you what I'm seeing and hearing. 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Medicare feels like a maze. 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People dread the decision or put it off because it just feels too complicated. Todd in Florida said he was scared to even start. 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They slow down, explain your options, and help you make a wise decision based on your doctors, your medications, your priorities, and your budget. 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
1: With SRN News, I'm Ron Taylor. The largest fire in the United States has marched through thousands of acres of tender, dry forest in Utah, fueled by conditions that fire managers and experts call unprecedented. Little relief is on the horizon this weekend as forecasters warn that more hot, dry, and windy weather is expected to hamper efforts as crews try to catch up with the fast-moving Cottonwood Fire. The situation has grown more desperate by the hour in Venezuela as people dig through the rubble of collapsed homes and apartment buildings. The country is entering its fourth day after the devastating 1-2 punch of 7.2 and 7.5 magnitude earthquakes, and people know time is running out in the best winter to find survivors. Aid agencies consider the first 48 hours to be a crucial time frame to retrieve people alive. That would be extended if they have access to food and water. Authorities announced yesterday they would block access to La Guardia, the epicenter of the destruction. This is SRN News.
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6: We're in our New York newsroom. It's just past midnight. Word is coming in that the luxury liner Titanic has struck ice in the North Atlantic. First reports tell us she's damaged, but stable, being taken under tow toward Halifax. Wait, hold on. We're, receiving a correction now. My God! The Titanic! She's gone down!
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8: 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The sky is glowing. 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
3: 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They're cheering. 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
3: With SRN News, I'm Ron Taylor. Former National Security Advisor John Bolton is pleading guilty to illegally retaining classified information. His plea deal with federal prosecutors could help him avoid prison time. Bolton, a critic of President Trump, faced 18 counts related to classified information, including sharing notes with relatives while writing a memoir. Secretary of State Marco Rubio has joined Israel and Lebanon's ambassadors to the U.S. to announce a framework agreement that was described as a first step toward peace following months of conflict between Israel and the Lebanese militant group Hezbollah. The agreement does not include Hezbollah and prompted one of the group's officials to warn of civil war. The U.S. has struck Iran to respond to a drone attack a day earlier on a cargo ship in the Strait of Hormuz, a provocation that President Trump said violated the ceasefire. This is SRN News.
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1: With SRN News, I'm Bob Agnew in Washington. The U.S. has dispatched hundreds of rescue workers to help Venezuelan government officials as the injured overwhelm hospitals, and the death toll rose to 920 in the aftermath of this week's earthquakes. The Pentagon sent two ships, transport planes, and helicopters. Also, at SRNnews.com, Secretary of State Marco Rubio says Israel and Lebanon had reached a framework agreement aimed at achieving lasting peace and security. That agreement calls for the implementation of a ceasefire between the two countries. Utah is restricting fireworks. It's dealing with a very serious fire at this point, and fueled by dry conditions and gusting winds. The Cottonwood Fire in southern Utah burning unchecked as of Friday across more than 112 square miles. On Wall Street, the Dow Jones Industrial Average and major indexes yesterday struggled all day long. The Dow was...
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6: Talking with Brian Buffini, we're talking about real estate. The median age of the first-time home buyer has gone up from 30 years old to 40 years old in the last 10 years. We have a shortage of inventory. We talked about there's three things that the government can do. One is lower regulations to get home building going again. Two is do away with capital gains. And three is limit corporate buying thousands of single-family homes and starving that inventory. As an individual, what can you do? Well, quit being desperate and swinging for the fence, and so stay off of DraftKings and crypto. Quit buying crap you can't afford and letting these companies screw you, like Lexus, and you've got a car you can't afford for $1,250, and then you whine because you can't buy a house. It's your fault. You did that. Okay? So you've got to stay out of the stupid. You got to get the stupid student loan paid off like it's some kind of pet in your house. You got to get that credit cards cut up and get Samuel L. Jackson out of your life. What's in your wallet? All of your money, apparently. But yeah, so, you know, we got to fix all of that. And then the one last thing I wanted to bring up, and I want your input on this, because you and I are about the same age, and I've been hammered negatively on this subject, because I was on Fox yesterday talking about it, as a matter of fact, and the anchor John on there is about our age, and he said, what'd you pay for your first house, Dave? And I went, $67,500. What'd you pay for yours? $88,000. What'd you do that on? $18,000 a year. Okay. Well, wages have not kept up with house prices because house prices shot up in the last 10 years due to inventory shortage and COVID garbage, right? And so wages have not kept up. That is real. However, the other thing we've never adjusted for in our psyche out there in the land of TikTok, where you're 27 years old living in your mother's basement bitching about this, is you've never adjusted your entitled viewpoint. Because let me tell you what was in that $67,000 house. No stove, no refrigerator, had to go buy them used, no washer and dryer, no dishwasher, no microwave, no disposal, roll-out vinyl floor on the kitchen,
17: come on,
6: and a Formica top, a chipped-up sink that had little chips in the ceramic,
17: yeah.
6: The carpet, you had to mow it because it was 7 inches tall. It was, remember Shag in the 1970s?
17: Baby. Shagadelic.
6: Yeah, Shagadelic,
18: one
6: baby.
18: One bathroom.
6: And it had 1.5 baths, and it was 1,200 square feet with one car garage.
17: Yeah.
6: So you can't compare that house to your little McMansion that you're bitching about that you can't afford. So you don't compare that. I grew up in a 1,000 square foot house with an unfinished basement. We had no living room furniture until I was 13.
17: Yeah.
6: And the living room wasn't as big as this desk.
17: Yeah.
6: And so, you know, you adjust all of that before you say, well, you're a boomer. You had it good. Yeah. It was easy for you. No, we didn't. I mean, I had 1.5 cars. Yeah. You guys got 3.
17: Sure.
6: You know. And so you really got to adjust for that in your expectations. And then lastly, you need to think about where you're buying. And in most markets, and you know this better than anybody probably, the basic urban growth is if you go out of town a ways,
17: yep.
6: As we say in Tennessee, out in the country, it gets cheaper the further from downtown you move.
17: Yep. Yeah, and look, I mean, the average home used to be 1,210 square feet, and now the average home is 2,900 square feet. And so it's much bigger.
6: And the difference in those is not necessity, it's luxury.
17: It's you know, that's what people were buying and the prices and the market and the way it went and all that kind of stuff. Here's the bottom line. You know, the first house I bought, it looked like it had been in a drive-by shooting, okay? And I was a house painter's son, you know, and I fixed it up. And there's a thing called sweat equity. Mm-hmm. And everybody watches the Homes and Garden Show. The truth of the matter is, you know, I was out here in Tennessee the other day just looking at stuff, and I was looking at the model homes, and they have them all tricked out. And they're lined up out the door, and everybody's buying the model homes. The money is not in the model home and the new construction. The money's in the old beater down the street without the, you know, with the, it looks like it needs a coat of paint.
6: Because it does.
17: Because it does. Yeah. And it, you know, you make money in real estate when you solve somebody's problem.
6: That's how you buy, though, people.
17: Yeah.
6: You stay out of the traps, and you set yourself up, and you adjust your expectations and act like a first-time home buyer. Quit acting like you've been saving money for 25 or 30 years. You haven't. You're 27 years old.
17: Look, how bad do you want it?
6: Yeah.
17: And you know, I hear a lot of the younger folks, you know, the math isn't mathing, and I'm a lifestyle person, all this stuff. The average homeowner has 44 times the net worth of the average renter. And if you want to get on the right side of the net worth equation, the number one way people make money in America and all over the world is housing. And so I've trained in 47 countries, and housing is the same all over the world. Food, shelter, clothing, the three necessities. And so you got to fight and grind to do it. And again, I think you're right.
6: Get your foot in the door.
17: People are losing hope, but people are also listening to all this garbage out
18: 100%.
17: There. 100%.
18: I totally agree.
17: Do it. You can bite, fight, scratch, claw. Look, I'm an immigrant, came to America, got run over by a car. I have $250,000 in medical bills in 1986. I don't know what $250,000 is worth today. It'd be a fortune. And I bought my first house, and I fought like the Dickens for it. Mm-hmm. And I literally didn't eat a meal that I didn't prepare for 3 years. But that house I bought for $107,000. I sold it for $164,000. The next one I bought was $220,000, and I fixed it up, and I sold it for $394,000. And then I bought the next one, and I bought it for $900,000. And then I bought the next one, and it was $1.8 million. And I bought the next one, and that 1.8 now turned into 4, and the next one, 4, turned into 7.5 million. And so here's a house painter's son with not a dime, goes from, in 22 years, from 0 to 7.5 million. That doesn't happen by renting, and that doesn't happen with crypto, and it doesn't happen with DraftKings.
18: Yep.
6: Yeah, very good. Chuck is in Milwaukee. Let me get that line going. Chuck, how are you?
19: Good. How are you doing?
6: Great, man. Enter the conversation. How can we help?
19: Hey, so I'm a long-time listener. I'm a baby step worker. And so my question is, so my wife and I have worked through most of the baby steps, except for the latter ones. And we are at the point now where we're thinking about selling our house in order to be mortgage free. And I'm just wondering, is that possible?
6: That makes you move down then, right?
19: What's that?
6: You would move down in house.
19: We'd downsize, yep.
6: Okay. Other than to be mortgage free, why would you do that?
19: That's the only reason I would.
6: what's your house worth?
19: $447,000.
6: And what do you owe on it?
19: $192,000.
18: What do you guys make a year?
6: You're gonna buy a $150,000 house from a $500,000 house?
19: Yeah. Doesn't make sense.
6: Are you married?
19: Yeah.
6: Don't do this.

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Let's go. Let's get your retirement account into gold and silver. Come on. What an exciting time, man. What an exciting time. If you want to save money to Uncle Sam, you want to make money, you want to have comfort, you want to have peace, you want to have security, this is it, man. What a time. Gold and silver is now on a major run. Here we go. All the big banks predicting big numbers. I'm so stinking excited. Trump's on his way to Fort Knox. Trump, they're talking about that Trump may reprice gold and silver. How fabulous would this be? All right. So everybody wants to know about Trump and gold. Trump and gold. Trump and gold. Why is gold doing what it's doing? Well, because you have a president who's a fan. Several weeks ago, I gave a list. I told you Trump was obsessed with gold, and I proved it. I proved it with a list of things. I'm going to read you something that was on USA Today. It says here, the real estate businessman, Donald Trump, turned president, well known for his penchant for gold, has bathed the Oval Office in a sea of gold. Gold-colored appliques on the fireplace, gilded mirrors and ornate Rocco style 18th and 19th century desert stands and flower vases from London and France in all gold sit on the mantle. The walls are chock-a-block with paintings of former presidents in heavily ornate gold frames. Most astute gift givers to Trump have considered his love for the glittering metal. When King Charles, so trying to think of it. Yes, sir, chap. When King Charles came into town, I invited him to be a guest on my show. And he said, oh, chap, I wish I could do it, Mr. Michaels, but I cannot. I have a meeting with the president. And he was going to bring me a bottle of wine. I don't drink. But he gave Trump gold. Him and, what's her name? What's he married to? Kamala. Him and Kamala came into this country, met with the president, and brought him gold. What I just read you is proof that your president is so pro-gold, it's sick. Which is great. Because he's no dummy. And he's doing everything in gold. He owns so much gold. What does he know? And think about this for a minute. I'm going to say something here. It's going to make you wake up. It benefits him personally to explode gold. If he reprices gold at a higher amount, he benefits because he owns a ton of it. So from a selfish standpoint, it would benefit the president to reprice gold himself. And we know Donald Trump loves himself as well, as we all should love ourselves. And when Yahoo Finance comes out and says the biggest mistake people make in retirement accounts at retirement age is staying in stocks. That was Yahoo Finance. The biggest mistake people make is staying in stocks. So you made money in stocks when you were younger. You were working. Your retirement account was in stocks and you kept going up. Great. I'm happy for you. Guess what? It's time to now move to safety so you can keep that money, not be taxed so much on that money. Move to gold. The banks pay nothing. That gold miner we had did a cash transaction and bought physical gold and silver. She pulled the money from her bank, earning 2%. She bought gold and silver 6 weeks ago. She's up 19% on her money in 6 weeks. In 6 weeks, she's up 19%. That's nuts. That's nuts. In 6 weeks, your money in the bank, are you up 19%? I don't think so. What do the banks do? The banks pay you interest, which is next to nothing.
send you a tax form at the end of the year on the nothing they paid you. Then you go to your tax man, you file your taxes, you give him that form, and he says, you now have to pay tax on the nothing the bank paid you, so you got nothing. That's a fact. When you're in gold and silver, the gold and silver sit in your home. They're beautiful. They grow. 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Nobody knows you have it except you. And it grows and it grows and it grows and its value becomes higher and its value becomes better. You're making money and it's in the privacy of your own home. How sweet is that? 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All right. Here's something I'm going to touch on right now that may be sensitive to a lot of people. When you invest money and you invest it and you hire yourself a financial advisor. Now, who is this person? He works for a company and he says, what are you looking for? And you say, well, I'm a conservative person, so I'm looking for something that would be conservative. Ladies and gentlemen, if you're in paper, you're not conservative. You're a massive risk taker. Okay? There is nothing this financial guy is going to put you in that's conservative. When stocks drop, they drop, period. Conservative stocks drop. Aggressive stocks drop, boom. Now, when stocks drop, sometimes gold explodes. But there have been times where stocks have dropped 1,100 points, and guess what? Gold only dropped 90. Then 2 days later, stocks dropped 600. Gold only dropped 40. So which one's conservative, the 1,100 or the 90? Which one's conservative, the 600 or the 40? That's the point. When gold has a drop, it's a little bit. That's okay. That's conservative. That's fine. I'm okay with that.

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Now, some people say, well, in this article I was talking about Yahoo Finance, where they say the biggest mistake people make in their retirement accounts when they're of retirement age is staying in stocks. Here's what they mean by that. You get to a certain point where we know that we have to take money out of our retirement account. That's called an RMD, a required minimum distribution. And now you have to take this RMD every single year. And if you're in stocks, you pay a lot to Uncle Sam on your RMD. Well, that sucks. You've worked 40 years, you build this account. Now you go to take it out because the government says you have to. And now when you have to, they get the bulk of it. Well, that sucks. But if you move to gold and silver, you still take your RMD. But now you can take the RMD and the physical metal itself, not the U.S. dollar. And that helps you. At the end of the day, ladies and gentlemen, moving your retirement account into gold and silver is a tax-free, penalty-free event. If I said to you, hey, you can move to a retirement account backed by physical gold and silver, save money to Uncle Sam, be in low risk, low tax, high growth, and you're 65 years old, and you say to me, oh, I'm going to stay in the stock market. Well, that's okay, but good luck to you and good luck to your heirs. Listen, ladies and gentlemen, that caller we had, Marianne, she said, you know, when she talked to me on the phone, she could hear the passion. I sincerely care. That's why I do this. My gold IRA has worked for me, period. So if it's working for me, I know 100% it's going to work for other people. I'm nobody special. Yes, I'm good looking. Yes, I'm probably better looking than most people. Yes. And yes, I was nominated for Sexiest Man of the Year. I didn't get it. I'm a little pissed off about that, but whatever. The point is, gold doesn't discriminate. If it's working for Kenny Michaels, it's going to work for the next guy. When you hit a certain age, and I hope I make sense when I say this. When you hit a certain age, and I would say that age would be about 59 and up. When you hit a certain age, it's not about how much money can we make. It's I put this money away pre-tax. Now, how do I figure out a way to keep most of it? You go to gold. I get call after call after call every week. Mr. Michaels, I'm getting killed in taxes. Can you help me? I'm not a tax man, guys, but I do know gold and silver works, and it's great. Mr. Michaels, I have money in the bank. My money's not doing anything. Can you help me move to gold? Mr. Michaels, I have an old 401k. I have an old 403b that's sitting. It's doing nothing. Just sits there. Can you help me? Yes, move to gold. There's no other place to go. Your president's a massive fan. Your president is obsessed with gold. Your president's going to Fort Knox. There's talk that your president's going to reprice gold. The most astute givers to Trump give him gold.

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14: All right, it's time now for this weekend's Pointed News Quiz.
15: This might be your week.
14: It might be my week.
15: Yeah, I don't feel like I've been up on my random headlines. At least I can torture
14: us. See how kind Lisa Mateo is
15: here.
14: Lisa.
16: That's my job, guys. Yeah. Okay, so those of you playing at home, if you're wondering why we have all these chips on the table, here's how it works. So they have 30 chips in front of them for you on radio. You can hear them rustling them nicely. They will place their bets on three different categories. So, you know, if you feel a little confident out of the first category, then you put more of your chips there. Or if you're like Christina, you just go 10 across the board each time, and it seems to be working.
15: I like to hedge my lack of knowledge, that's what we do.
16: All right, are you ready for your category?
15: Put them up there.
16: Let's go. So the first category is Reddit.
14: Reddit.
16: Yes.
14: Social network.
16: Oh, wait, I so
15: how
16: Reddit.
15: About Reddit feel about that?
14: Oh, okay.
15: I can't remember what it was, though. Okay.
16: Think about it. Second category is music. And third category is YA novels or young adult novels.
14: Gosh,
16: okay.
14: Take me back.
16: So place your bets. What do you think? Reddit?
15: Take you back what, to like young last week when you were reading young adult times, fiction?
14: Yeah. Sorry, it was Reddit.
16: Reddit first, music second, YA novels.
14: YA novels.
16: Third.
14: You know, I'm going to do the Ruffini.
16: Across
14: 10,
16: the board.
14: 10, 10
16: it seems
14: time.
16: To work.
14: It feels
16: it works
14: safe.
16: Very well.
15: It's a very diverse number of categories. All right.
14: It's the,
16: I think you've heard this first story.
14: Okay. Really?
16: Are you ready? Here we go.
15: Get annoyed if I can't remember what this was.
16: Yeah. Okay. Traders on the Wall Street Bets subreddit chose which struggling fast food chain as the latest meme stock.
14: I should have gone all in on this one.
15: I can't remember which one it was. Hang on.
14: Oh, that
15: it wasn't
14: me
15: Arby's.
14: So,
15: it wasn't
14: always
15: Pizza
14: makes
15: Hut.
14: Me angry when I know.
16: When you know and you should have bet more.
14: You know.
16: Have confidence in yourself, David.
14: Yeah. Well, okay. You know.
17: Okay.
16: Are you ready?
18: I'm ready.
16: Okay, Dave, what do you say?
18: Wendy's.
16: Wendy's! Yeah. You guys are correct. Right. Yes.
18: I thought I was going to get an edge.
16: So they urge traders to, quote, save Wendy's before it's too late, okay? But it actually spiked the stock
17: price. Is this really how the markets
18: 20%?
17: Work?
18: Yes.
16: I'm telling you, a little word. And a fun fact for you, for those who are Wendy's fans, Dave Thomas, you know the owner, appeared in all the commercials. He appeared in more than 800 advertisings for the brand.
18: I know him well.
16: That is more than any other company founder in history.
18: We're Paul Sweeney here with us, graduate of the Fuqua School of Business at Duke. He would say that Dave Thomas endowed a lot of that business school. There's a Dave Thomas building on the Duke University campus.
16: I did not know that.
17: See? I used to love those commercials. I guess he's not, you know, obviously he's not around, but they're not doing anything with the founder anymore.
18: No.
17: Or the president.
18: But we have seen Burger King fire the king. Famously now.
17: That's
18: They've
17: right.
18: gotten rid of him.
16: How sad.
17: That was a great idea. But you know what?
18: They needed to.
17: Bring back Dave Thomas.
16: You got to move on.
18: All right, sorry.
16: All right. The Colonel still is at Kentucky Fried, right?
18: Okay. Yes.
16: Here we go. Music. Are you feeling confident about music?
18: Okay.
17: The David category.
16: Let's see. Get to it. Clive Davis. Okay, so he passed away this week at 94. He launched Arista Records in 1974 after being pushed out by which record label? So what company did he get fired from before he started his new company?
18: Okay.
16: Ooh.
18: Oh, I don't know. I'm going to reevaluate.
16: You're going to be... Gosh.
18: Okay. All right, I'm ready.
16: Christina's confident.
18: Yeah.
17: No, ready? I'm not. I just only
18: I
17: have...
18: I said one. RCA.
17: Ah, that was my
16: what
17: other guess.
16: Say?
17: I said Motown.
16: You should have kept it in Columbia.
17: Columbia.
18: That's
17: what
18: you
17: meant. I was going
18: to
17: write RCA.
18: She saw it.
16: I was like, don't erase it.
17: It was Columbia.
18: Yeah. Oh, it was Columbia.
16: He actually joined Columbia as a lawyer in 1960. He was appointed president 7 years later, but then he was let go, but he went over to Arista, and Whitney Houston was the big, you know,
18: yes,
16: name.
17: Yeah, that would help.
16: Over there.
17: That would be a little
18: did you just
17: helpful,
18: lose?
17: Yes.
18: 10?
17: Okay, all right. I will give up my chips, my goodness.
18: I don't want viewers to be confused by the state of
17: affairs.
18: Chip
17: David Gura. There you go. Okay. There you go.
16: Okay, you guys are still
18: that's
16: tied.
18: A good lesson going with your gut, I guess. I should have stuck with...
17: Young adult. Well, you didn't, and now we're even.
18: Right,
17: YA novels.
18: Right,
16: young adult novels.
18: Novels.
16: This is where you're going to pull through, okay? Here we go.
18: Okay.
16: The country, Namibia, has denied Starlink a license. So Starlink's name, here's the question for you. Starlink's name was inspired by what 2012 young adult novel?
18: I have no idea.
16: Not into those,
18: no
16: huh?
18: Idea. No, I'm not into those. Sorry.
16: Don't have
18: it's
16: them
18: been
16: on
18: a
16: the
18: while
16: shelf.
18: Since I've been a young adult.
16: Starlink's name inspired by what 2012 young adult novel?
18: I don't know. I'm going to leave that. I'm ready.
16: What are you writing?
18: I'm going to leave it blank.
16: Blank.
18: I have no idea.
17: The Fault in Our Stars.
16: Okay.
17: The only one stars I could think of.
16: Christina, yes. He said it in a Twitter post. He actually did that. So it's John Green's novel.
18: John Green comes from
16: actually Shakespeare's Julius Caesar.
18: Oh.
16: Who knew?
18: Who did know?
17: My dog is
18: not
17: named
18: I.
17: Brutus. This is a quote I'm familiar with.
18: All right,
16: David, you're behind here, this is your chance for redemption.
18: Thank you.
16: Because we have a bonus.
18: All right.
16: You ready?
18: The bonus
16: category, though, is birthdays.
18: Okay.
16: I believe you both are going to nail this. The U.S. is marking its 250th anniversary. What is the term for this milestone? It's a long one, and you need to spell it correctly.
17: It's got like 8,000 syllables in it. It's
16: you
17: like
16: need to spell it correctly. 250th anniversary. There is a term for that.
17: I can't remember.
18: I wrote.
17: Wait, it's a.
16: Delete the. Not yet, David.
17: It's got to have sense in it. I can't remember.
18: Sesquicentennial.
16: Yes.
17: I wrote like quincicentennial. No, I don't get that one.
16: Hold up. Snow. It's semi.
18: Oh, semi, because it's not the.
16: Correct.
18: Well.
16: That is. Hand over to Chips.
18: There you go, take it. What's bonus?
17: No, it was a bonus, Lisa.
18: Anyway, all right.
16: Come on.
18: Thank you.
16: All right.
18: Always a pleasure.
17: Thank you, Lisa Mateo.
16: But we have a lot of 250 stuff going on.
18: Yeah, we do. More on that in just one moment. But first, test your knowledge on all 10 questions. Take the Pointed News Quiz at Bloomberg.com/pointed, where it's multiple choice.
17: Remember, it is multiple choice. It is less difficult, but, you know, less fun for Lisa because she doesn't get to torture you like she does us. So.
18: Yeah, well, torture away. Thank you very much for joining us on Bloomberg this weekend. I'm David Gura.
17: I'm Christina Raffini with Lisa Mateo. We hope you'll join us again tomorrow starting at 7 a.m.
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20: With SRN News, I'm Bob Agnew with Washington. The U.S. has responded to a drone attack in the Strait of Hormuz as Iran violates a ceasefire once again.
21: U.S. Central Command says the targets were missile and drone locations and coastal radar sites in Iran. President Trump blamed Iran for a drone strike on a ship in the Strait of Hormuz, saying it violated the ceasefire. Before the strikes, the president was asked if Iran would face consequences.
22: We didn't miss it. Nobody saw it coming. And it hit a ship and did some damage. You can't do that stuff.
21: Arsenio Dominguez with the International Maritime Organization says ships have been in contact with Iran about using the strait, but in this case...
23: What I can confirm to you is that it was not contacting the authorities in Oman in order to transit following the evacuation framework.
21: Ed Donahue, Washington.
20: Nearly 1,000 people now reported dead as a result of this week's dual earthquakes in Venezuela. The search continues for survivors. This is SRN News.
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39: My son was a big hockey fan. We were following the U.S. team. Nobody thought they'd win against the Russians. I was working the toll booth that night, and I had the radio on.
40: The Americans are controlling the puck.
39: Cars coming through, one after another, and I'm listening.
40: They could do it. They could do it.
39: And I'm thinking, we might actually do this.
40: Do you believe in miracles?
39: I just started jumping up and down in the booth. People had it on in their car. They're cheering. I'm cheering. Driver drops his money. I waved him through anyway. Picked it up later. You know, it felt like the whole country was in that booth with me.
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44: We lost power sometime in the night. Everything went dark. No phones, nothing. Just me, my sister, and my mom. All we had was this little battery radio. Then this voice came on, calm as anything, telling us where Katrina was, where the water was rising, what roads were gone, where to go. And I remember thinking, as long as we can hear that voice, we are not alone.
38: 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Radio makes it real. On America's 250th birthday, we wonder, what if radio had been there from the start?
0: We're in our New York newsroom. It's just past midnight. Word is coming in that the luxury liner Titanic has struck ice in the North Atlantic. First reports tell us she's damaged, but stable, being taken under tow toward Halifax. Wait, hold on. We're, receiving a correction now. My God! The Titanic! She's gone down!
38: 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Radio makes it real.
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0: And welcome to the Friday, thank goodness it's Friday, edition of the Best Stocks Now show with professional money manager Bill Gunderson of Gunderson Capital Management. And I'm here with Barry Kite, our certified financial planner and our chartered financial analyst. And one day it's up and one day it's down. We're kind of in that little bit of a rubber ball kind of motion in the market right now. There's a couple of reasons. We're in between earnings season. The quarter will end on Tuesday, and then we'll start having some catalyst. You saw what a company, when a company reports earnings, the effect that it can have on the market yesterday with Micron's report. But, you know, we're just in between. We're in that, and we're in rotation season, which we talked about yesterday. Right now, as we started about 37 minutes ago in the markets, we have definitely the market is favoring the Dow right now. The Dow has lagged badly behind the Nasdaq so far. But, you know, I'm seeing a comeback here. The Dow is now down 40 points. The Dow is down 40 points. Very volatile. It's a very volatile session. It must be triple witching or something. I don't know. Looks crazy to me. The Dow's down 47. The Nasdaq's down 78. It was down 280 a minute ago. And the S&P is down 4 right now. And the 10-year is at 4.40. So welcome to today's Best Stocks Now show with professional money manager Bill Gunderson, president of Gunderson Capital Management. We are live today, and boy, I'll tell you what, the market is really volatile, Bear. We've had intraday volatility within a 38-minute span of time here this morning. That's crazy. The NASDAQ was down 280. Now it's down just 60 as it comes storming back. I don't know what's going on in the world today. I know there was a boat attacked in the Strait of Hormuz, but oil's down 2.5% today. The Dow was down 240 just a moment ago. Now it's down just 47. So obviously there's some kind of news out there. Since I started the show, while we're doing the show here, Barry, there must be breaking news or whatever. The S&P is flat right now. The 10-year, it just can't stray too far from about 4.40. And yesterday you saw a little bit of a phenomenon that takes place from time to time in the market. When a company like Micron reports the blowout earnings that it did and go up significantly and then sell off along with the rest of the group and then rally into the close. And now the chip stocks, at least a minute ago, they were all down. I don't know what they're doing right now. So you have some very, very wild action taking place, some gyrations. And I would also say it's kind of typical when you're in between earnings seasons, number one. And number two, we've now reached the half point of the year. And you've had 25 stocks that have worked in the market. Really. One night I did in my head, I named 25 stocks that have led the market in 2026. That's as narrow of a group of leadership in the market as I've ever seen, which is cool. I mean, sometimes that's the way it is, but that's very narrow leadership and really nothing else participating. Barry, have you been watching the action in Apple? Have you been watching the action in Microsoft? How about the action in Palantir? Yeah. Palantir is absolutely plunging right now. The rest of the tech stocks look terrible, horrible right now.
1: Yeah, and Webbush referred to it as the Twilight Zone market. So it's a, it's like you said, it's just been kind of weird. And when you look at names like, we talked about it earlier this week, when you look at names like Microsoft down, you know, 33% from their high, you've got Apple, you know, who's been languishing. When you take those two names, two of the Magnificent Seven, then you've got some things that aren't acting right, especially when you've got a lot of these memory names have been going through the roof, you know, kind of in an opposite direction. So it's just an odd market, and actually looking have been kind of looking at Microsoft to potentially, who knows, maybe it makes it to the relative value portfolio if it keeps going down this much.
0: Yeah, you know, boy, I tell you what, the momentum is horrible. Now, here's another issue that you have, and it's showing up with Apple. Imagine the cost right now for Apple of producing a laptop or whatever the case, Dell with the server, because the components right now are sky high, being driven up by AI. So what has had to happen? Apple has had to raise their price. They've had to raise their price on their laptops, their PCs, everything. Apple was down like 6% yesterday, and I think that kind of cooled off the memory stocks. As Apple fell, I saw a lot of the leaders in the market, but then they rallied once again when the sellers woke up and said, well, this is a good thing for the memory stocks. It's a bad thing for Apple. And I think to some extent Microsoft has an issue along those lines, where the cost of components and whatnot for them also very expensive right now. The other thing that I've heard through the grapevine, and this may be the news that's reversing the markets here, there was talk that OpenAI is going to push off their IPO until next year, and the Nasdaq was down about 300 points in the pre-market on that news. Thinking maybe OpenAI has said, no, we're going to still go public this year. I don't know what it is, but something all of a sudden has given the market a little bit of buoyancy after a pretty deep sell-off here in the pre-market and at the open. So, you know, it's just like anything else. High oil prices are good for one set of companies, and they're bad for another set of companies. These high memory prices and component. It's not just memory. There's more than memory that goes into these data centers. I mean, look at the movement in Western Digital. Look at the movement in Seagate. Look at the movement in other stocks, even the Ciscos of the world to some extent. And, of course, all the chips, the Broadcoms of the world and others. And there's a good side of the street, but the bad side is the companies that have to buy these components, which are the star, SpaceXs of the world have to buy these components if they're going to get into the data center business big time. The Dells of the world have to pay for these components. The OpenAIs have to pay for these components. The other AI companies, Google, with their Gemini 3, they have to pay for these components, and it's squeezing their margins, while the margins on Micron, the margins on Seagate, the margins on SanDisk, SK Hynix, Samsung, are about as fat as they've ever been. So it's one of those good news, bad news. Winners and losers.
1: Winners and losers, right? And that's what we've got.
0: Yes.
1: Can you imagine? I mean, when you look at it, you've got an iPad. You know, iPad went up, $200 essentially in a day. It's going to cost you
0: really. Is that what it did? Really?
1: Yeah. MacBook. Yeah. MacBooks went up $200 to $300.
0: Wow.
1: And as it translated, you had Apple tumble more than 6% yesterday. I think their worst move in over a year. So.
0: Wow. And of course, it's not like tech is everything. There's the haves and the have-nots in techs right now. And the haves are a very narrow little street in the technology world that is driving the bus right now, while the others are just kind of watching from the sidelines. I've seen ServiceNow get pummeled, Palantir get pummeled. I've seen Adobe get pummeled. Now Apple has joined in, Microsoft has joined in, Oracle looks terrible, so who knows. And then you got this guy, you know what, Jeremy Grantham, I don't know why we even listen to the guy. So he's famous for making a couple of big bear calls, but he makes a bear call every day. So eventually you're going to be right. I mean, eventually, look at Jeremy Grantham, he was right. He was right in 1989, I want to say. Well, he had been saying the market was going to go down every day for a long, long time, and it finally went down. Sure, it's going to go down. But overall, the market's been hitting new highs recently, and he's been bearish the whole time. All of a sudden, he comes out with a bearish call saying the market's going to tank. He does that every day. And when it tanks, they'll say, oh, look, Jeremy Grantham was right again. We'll be right back.
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0: back here to the second half of today's Best Stocks Now show. Just looking at the stocks that we're selling off this morning, it's pretty much that list of 25 stocks that I've been talking about. It's SK Hynix. It's Samsung. It is SanDisk, NVIDIA, AMD, Broadcom, Coherent, Applied Electronics, Lumentum, Corning, Arista Networks, Ciena, Celestica, Cisco, ARM, Marvell, Intel, Analog Devices, Taiwan Semiconductor, Applied Materials, ASM Lithography, KLA Corp., and Lam Research. Barry, have you heard of any of those stocks before? That's pretty much the all-star team at the mid-season break. That is the all-star team that has led the market to new heights and, you know, have produced amazing gains. We had Micron up 300% since the beginning of the year. Just incredible gains. And, of course, they're selling off. They're coming back now today. I really don't know. I think it probably revolves around OpenAI and whether or not they're going to do their IPO this year or next year. That's the big thing today. There's always some big thing that the market's worried about. And CNBC is, you know, chewing their fingernails on. And Jeremy Grantham, he's always chewing. I'm going to be a weatherman someday, Barry. I'm going to predict snow every day. Even in August. And when it finally snows in December, I'll say, see, I was right. I told you it was going to snow. Oil was
1: Bill
0: bouncing
1: was right
0: higher.
1: Again.
0: Yeah, Bill was right again. Bill was finally, Jeremy Grantham was finally right. Okay, oil bounces higher as Iran attacks a cargo ship, testing the deal to reopen the Strait of Hormuz. So, you know, we're not out of the woods yet, and that's why I haven't sold all my oil stocks. If anything, the oil stocks fall into that value category right now. But the biggest problem for oil stocks right now is $68 per barrel oil. Okay, it's not $120 anymore. That makes a big difference in the prospects for those oil stocks. Iran's Islamic Revolutionary Guard, I'm surprised they're still around, attacked a Singapore-flagged cargo ship in the Strait with a drone. That's got to be a scary deal. You're just out for a nice Sunday cruise through the Strait of Hormuz. Here comes a drone at you, and boom, hits the ship. Crazy fire, blows up. Who knows where it hit the ship? The incident occurred near the coast of Oman. Maybe they call it Oman right now. Oh, man. Woo, this place is rough. After the Revolutionary Guard warned ships not to use routes through the strait that it had not sanctioned. Well, maybe they should place buoys, right, that you got to stay between the green and the red buoy, and if you stray outside of those buoys, we're going to hit you with the drone. The Trump administration has not issued a direct response to the attack or its effect on the 60-day deal. You see what I mean? I mean, this is not, that was not a peace deal that came about here, what, a week ago, whatever it's been now. It was a 60-day kind of extension of a pause. And that's the condition that we find ourselves in. The UN has suspended Hormuz ship evacuations. They're halted their operation to escort stranded ships and seafarers through the Strait of Hormuz. The pause follows an attack on a vessel in the Gulf of Oman, raising fresh concerns over whether the preliminary deal to end the Iran war will hold. Well, you know, it just seems like we've got superior air power, we've got superior naval power, everything. It seems to me like Iran is playing a very, very, very dangerous game right now. Okay, legendary investor. I don't know how he becomes legendary. He made a call, you know, like I say, it finally snowed in the market in 1989. He was right, and now he's legendary for that. I've made five calls in the last year, Barry, but I'm not, I haven't reached legendary status yet. He's back with a fresh warning of a market bubble. which he's calling the biggest one in American history. He's also known for tremendous hyperbole. Leading the charge into recent unprecedented levels are the artificial intelligence of high flyers, with a 70% decline in the prices not ruled out. So he's calling for a 70% sell-off in the market. Indicators of crazy euphoria. Well, I agree with him on this one, SpaceX. And by the way, SpaceX is now back to, what, 150, somewhere in there? Barely above its 135 IPO price.
1: Yeah, 152. 152 okay. At the moment.
0: Yes. How should the average person invest? Here's Grantham's answer. Number one is to be diversified. Oh, I've always heard that argument. You know, if you own 1,000 stocks, you're not going to get hurt too much. You're not going to make too much. Hold a broad-based index of non-U.S. equities. Yeah, like China? Uh-huh. No thanks. Like Europe? No thanks. They're much cheaper, he says. Well, they're cheaper for a reason. You know what I say? Pork chops are much cheaper than filet mignons, right? For a reason. And he says to go deeper. Go deeper in the market. All right, so we'll dig deep in the market. Palantir remains under... Look at the chart of PLTR right now. Look at that chart. It is absolutely breaking down. Palantir remains under heavy pressure, extending its losing streak to 7 consecutive sessions. The stock was down 5.6%, clear down to 107 yesterday. Investors will be watching after the bell. How's it doing today? Check out PLTR for me. Reaction closely.
1: It's actually up 4.4% today.
0: Okay,
1: but
0: when you look at the stock,
1: yeah, but guess where it was? I mean, it was at $207 on November 3rd of 2025, and it's at $112 today.
0: So essentially, it's lost half of its value.
1: Before today's rally, it's lost 50% of its value, and in reality, you know, we've talked about it before. I think it's really gotten caught up in this software sell-off.
0: Yes.
1: I mean, to me, Palantir isn't, you know, Salesforce. It isn't ServiceNow. No. It's its own unique animal, but it's been treated like those other names.
0: Like a dog. Recent weakness has been attributed to the loss of certain European government contracts, concerns over international government growth, the Federal Reserve's higher for longer interest rate stance, and quarter end portfolio rebalancing, which I've been talking about. I've been watching this rebalancing. You know, sometimes, more often than not, the rebalancing goes on for about a week, and then it goes right back to the leadership stocks once again. So, you know, it's too early to say that there's a massive sector rotation taking place. This is this quarter end, especially the first half of the year rebalancing, and it could be over by next Monday or Tuesday. So we take it a day at a time. That's all we can do. We'll be right back.
2: With SRN News, I'm Bob Agnew in Washington. The U.S. dispatched hundreds of rescue workers to help the Venezuelan government as the injured overwhelmed hospitals there, and the death toll rose up to more than 900 now, approaching 1,000. The Pentagon sent two ships, transport planes, and helicopters. Secretary of State Marco Rubio says Israel and Lebanon have reached a framework agreement aimed at achieving what he called lasting peace and security. It calls for the implementation of a ceasefire between the two countries that is contingent upon a cessation of fire by the terrorist group Hezbollah. Utah is restricting fireworks as the largest wildfire in the country grows even more. It's been fueled by dry conditions and gusting winds. On Wall Street, it was a losing session across the board on Friday. The Dow was off by 44 points. This is SRN News.
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11: 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Just me, my sister, and my mom. 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

0: And welcome back here to the second half of today's Best Stocks Now show on this Friday as we approach the end of the second quarter and the halfway point in the year. That's going to occur early next week. And when the bell rings on Tuesday, I think it is. Yeah, Tuesday. We'll have the books closed for the quarter. The salesmen better get the contract, better get their the ink on the dotted line before Tuesday. And, you know, sometimes recognition of revenue, that's a tricky thing, especially in the software business and other businesses. But if you get the check and the dotted line on the, maybe that goes into the revenue for this year. All these companies are trying to at least beat, make their quarter, and most of them, 85% on average, beat the earnings estimates. And it begs the question. There's two questions I have on my mind today, Barry. I'd like to ponder some of these mysteries of the universe. What does one have to do to reach legendary status? That's a good question to ask. Jeremy Grantham has reached legendary status. I don't really hear from him that much. Every once in a while, you know, it snows in the market, and Grantham is looked at as being legendary. And the other question is, why do the analysts not smarten up? Why do they let Wall Street, quarter after quarter, get away with 85% of them beating the earnings estimates?
1: The old earnings game.
0: Yeah, but, I mean, don't you get wise after a while and say, hey, dude, you know, we're wrong 85% of the time. You're beating. We're going to start being a little bit more generous in front of these earnings estimates. But I guess then they would figure out a way to maneuver so they can still beat the earnings estimates. I don't know. It is an earnings game. We are expecting, I think, 12% is where we're at right now. I'll be updating that. That's a big part of the newsletter every week, is that macro outlook. Without the macro, that's the M in Can Slim, and the M can stand for either macro or market. And they aren't one and the same, but they are pretty much tied at the hip to one another. It's hard to have a good market without good macro numbers out there. The macro numbers include the earnings estimates, number one, for this quarter, for the year 2026, for the year 2027. We're already starting to get a glimpse into 2028. That's the most important part of the macro outlook, but the macro outlook includes the jobless claims. I never saw the jobless claims yesterday. It must not have been too news-making. It must have come in about where expected because I didn't hear anything, really. The employment numbers, the jobs numbers, they're also very important, part of the macro outlook. Inflation's a part of the macro outlook. Interest rates, yeah, 4.40, right? Part of the macro outlook.
1: You didn't hear about them because they were good. I mean, they actually, jobless claims ended up at 215K. They were expected to be 225, so came in, you know, below expectations. So there's really been no story, you know, in terms of, you know, jobs. You know, folks, if you want to work, you've got the chance to have a job. May not be the one you want, but you at least got employment if you're looking for it, it seems like, right now. So,
0: well, the other side of Jeremy Grantham is Wedbush, which pretty much they're a permabull, and you're going to be right more often than not. If you're a weatherman in Arizona and you predict sunshine every day, forecast sunshine, you're going to be right more often than not. And we've had sunshine in the market and in the NASDAQ now since 2009. So the bears have not made, in fact, a lot of them are out of the business. They've closed shop, the perma bears. They're not on TV anymore. People aren't giving them money to invest anymore. They've lost their credibility. You know, but the other side of that coin is to be a perma bull. You can't be either, in my opinion. You can't be a perma bull, but since 2009, being a perma bull has been a good place to be because the market has been hitting new all-time highs on a regular basis. The Perma Bulls or Perma Bears look awful, and the Perma Bears, they look like geniuses, or the Perma Bulls look like geniuses right now. So Wedbush steps up to the plate and says, opportunities await. And they're always going to say that. But at the same time, you've had Microsoft. You know, even NVIDIA has not done. You know, I'll tell you another one that hasn't done well. Meta has not done well at all. Meta has a terrible chart. Google does not have a good chart. I don't know if that bodes well for the second half of this year. But you still have
1: to take
0: it. It's
1: for the hyperscalers, too.
0: Yeah.
1: All those hyperscalers have been, you know, anyone who's building, you know, anyone who's kind of in that data center business in terms of eventually owning the data center, right? Like Google,
0: yep.
1: Microsoft, even Amazon, Meta,
0: yes,
1: for sure.
0: Yes, Amazon stock looks terrible.
1: Yeah. Yeah. Yeah, so, I mean, anyway. Oracle is also, we knew Oracle was looking bad, but.
0: And then there's SpaceX to the rescue. Look, up in the sky, it's a bird, it's a plane. No, it's a $2.6 trillion company without any sales. Put forward by the P.T. Barnum of our day. Maybe I'm harsh on this, but I just, maybe this is the top. Maybe the IPO of SpaceX was the top. He's got a new thing to add to his business plan. Well, okay, Verizon, which was just kicked out of the Dow, and AT&T are now offering satellite telephone, along with what? Space Mobile, ASTS, and a few others. SpaceX has told investors that it plans to launch a new Starlink mobile service. So now you can sign up and have mobile service just about anywhere where there's Starlink. You can also make phone calls. But I don't see that as a high-margin business. The move would require Starlink to sell mobile contracts to individual customers. It also positions the satellite company as a potential competitor to Verizon. And again, it's not a very lucrative business, obviously. Verizon getting kicked out of the Dow. There'll be a potential competitor to AT&T, which has been a terrible stock. Also, there'll be a potential competitor to T-Mobile. And that Space Mobile also, which I mentioned, which was a hot stock, and I never could understand why it was such a hot stock, because that's a commodity. Telephone service, no matter if it's coming from satellites or whether it's coming from terrestrial sources, it's a commodity. SpaceX is also expanding into the energy infrastructure. Well, why do we call it SpaceX if they're investing in an 8-mile natural gas pipeline? That has nothing to do with space, but it will feed its Starbase launch complex in South Texas, highlighting Elon Musk's drive to dramatically increase the launch cadence of the company's Starship rocket. So, you know, and that's another thing. You've got a heck of a lot of capital expenditures to go forth to get SpaceX up and running. Towards sales and profitability and all this, a lot. And that shows up in how much money did he raise, number one, through equity offering, and then he follows right up with a big debt offering.
1: He bought a company for $60 billion.
0: Pocket change.
1: Yeah.
0: Is there a probability on Kalshi as to when he becomes profitable? Huh? I doubt it.
1: Yeah.

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0: And welcome back here to the final segment of today's Best Docs Now show. As we get ready for the end of the second quarter of 2026, and as we sit here today, the first half of this year, the S&P's up, it's in the 7 to 8% range, somewhere in there, probably closer to 8% right now. The Dow has not done that well. The NASDAQ has done better than that. And then you get into a very narrow slice of the pie. Okay. A very narrow slice of the pie where all the cherries are and all the gooey chocolate and all this and that. It's in that narrow slice of the pie. Pretty much, I mean, just broadly speaking, it's the semiconductor sector and everything that's linked to the semiconductor sector. And I would just say, since I've been in the business for now 20 years, semiconductor sector has always been one of the best, if not the best sector in the entire market. That's where most of your innovation and most of everything driving technology, getting the size of those chips down into the iPhone, getting those chips faster and faster and faster. I remember when you couldn't really watch video at all because of the chips could not keep up. You couldn't really play the video games that they play today because the chips couldn't keep up. You couldn't make the movies that they make today with all of the special effects and everything because the chips couldn't. Now we're in this age of artificial intelligence, where people want questions to some of the most complex questions of the universe. They want a question answered now, and that's what.
1: Well, and it's interesting. Well, it's interesting too, Bill. Where you've got, you know, you got a company, as you said, talking about video games. You got a company that, you know, basically NVIDIA, who you know, you came out with the best video cards, and gamers, you know, like their product for gaming, and some of that same technology is what ended up fueling the chip boom for them.
0: Yes.
1: into AI. So it's pretty, I guess, you know, I got growing up with three boys, you always tell them, hey, get off the video game, but
0: yeah,
1: apparently at least being on the video game helped out.
0: Yeah. Well, you know, I'll tell you another catalyst for all of this tech, and really the laboratory has been the U.S. government. Especially the Defense Department. That's where a lot of innovation has come from. Especially if you look today at the SpaceX and everything. Look at NASA and all the innovation. And then, of course, the Internet. I mean, the government had a form of Internet. The government had a form of big mega computers way before the PCs ever happened, and the connection and the networking, and the government had satellites way before. So the government spending and really the military and defense spending have had a major influence on the advancements in technology. Now, I'm just going to say you don't see those kinds of advancements in technology coming from Russia or North Korea or Venezuela or Cuba. Places where there isn't the free enterprise system that we have here in America. And some would say, well, the free enterprise system is full of corruption and greed and billionaires and trillionaires and a disproportionate distribution of wealth and all that. But look at the innovation with that profit motive. Do you think that we would have Zepbound over at Lilly? Do you think Lilly would be a trillion-dollar company if there wasn't that profit incentive out there? What's the last drug that came out of a breakthrough drug that came out of Russia? You know, I was reading the other day. Did I mention the TVs? Don't get a TV right now. They've made the biggest breakthrough in
1: Samsung.
0: TV. Yeah. I'm gonna be in the market for a big TV pretty soon. And I'm going to wait and see. Right now, Best Buy has an exclusive when they come out. I'm surprised it's not Costco. They sell a lot of TVs themselves. But it'll be interesting to see what this technology. It has something to do with the color. With the color being, and you know, as an artist, I know how important color is. A lot of times, what they call, let's just say ultramarine blue, which has a little bit of a purplish cast to it. You put ultramarine blue and take a picture of it, and it doesn't look like the real ultramarine blue sitting there in a can of oil paint. But they're getting better and better with true colors. And especially when you put it into video, you know, you're losing a lot of those true colors. But apparently they've made a huge breakthrough there. So hold off on getting that 96-inch TV. Now, I remember growing up with black and white TVs and these big, thick, heavy TVs, you know, and you had to get up to turn the channel, Barry. You got a little exercise to get out of the chair. Get up, turn the channel, turn up the volume, then go back and sit down, and then go back to eating the potato chips. So the remote control was probably not a good invention. That helped ZepBound come along. See how free enterprise works? Well, we're out of time. I will be cranking on the newsletter today, and we should have it out. We're getting it out a lot earlier than we used to. Now, it does have yesterday's closing prices, which is a little bit of a sacrifice that we have to make, but I don't see what the issue is there. It's still week to week. How is it done? How is the market done over the last five trading days? Instead of Friday to Friday, our cycle is Thursday to Thursday, in order to get the newsletter into your hands earlier. To get 4 weeks of the newsletter, which includes the access to the app and the live trading alerts, go to GundersonCapital.com. What's our top pick for the second half of the year? The first half of the year we picked Micron, up 300%. 300%. Well, if I see one that I think looks extraordinary for the second half of the year, I'll put it in the newsletter this weekend, okay? That's my promise to you. But it has to look good. It has to have all the characteristics that I require. And if you'd like to set up an appointment with us, there's a couple of ways of doing that. On the internet at GundersonCapital.com or obviously, you can call. There is still a thing called a telephone. Someone will answer. You're not going to get a bot. I don't understand what you're saying. I hate bots. Can you repeat the question? Goodbye. No, we have live people that will talk to you. 855-611-BEST. 855-611-BEST. Have a great day and have a great weekend.

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3: With SRN News, I'm Bob Agnew in Washington. The U.S. has dispatched hundreds of rescue workers to help the Venezuelan government as the injured there overwhelm hospitals. The death toll is on the rise, now surpassing 900.
4: Nazareth Jimenez is a La Guaira resident with missing family members. She says, "We call on the government and countries around the world to help us. Look, we need machines here. Human strength is not enough. We can't remove those structures without them." Citizens dug through the rubble of their homes and said they have seen few state rescue teams in the areas hit hardest by the devastating 7.2 and 7.5 magnitude quakes.
3: There's Haya Panjwani. Secretary of State Rubio announcing a peace accord between Israel and Lebanon aimed at lasting peace and security.
5: We believe today is the first step in that journey. And the first step is sometimes the hardest step, but it's the one we're taking together today.
3: The agreement calls for the implementation of a ceasefire.
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20: Have to pay fees. The U.S., Europe, and Oman's Gulf Arab neighbors are increasingly concerned that it's setting up a toll system with Iran, but Oman claims those fees would be used to depollute the waterway. Anthropic's been cleared to restore some access to its powerful Mythos AI model. Bloomberg's Ed Kalegi has details.
21: It happened after resolving Trump administration concerns about the technology's potential threats to national security. The clearance eases a confrontation that erupted 2 weeks ago when the government abruptly banned Anthropic from giving foreign nationals access to Mythos 5 and a related model, Fable 5, over fears that security guardrails could be circumvented. The order prompted the company to disable all global access to the two advanced systems and touched off intensive talks toward a resolution. Ed Kalegi, Bloomberg Radio.
20: Meantime, OpenAI slowly rolling out a preview version of its more capable GPT 5.6 AI model series following pressure from the government to stagger its release. It's got select partners now, but will be more widely available in the coming weeks. Apple's pressing the White House for approval to purchase memory chips from Changji Memory Technologies. It's a blacklisted Chinese company, but that company now wants guarantees that it won't have to deal with stiff licensing restrictions. Apple's trying to offset cost hikes caused by a shortage of memory chips and storage, which has forced them to raise prices on its products. And the heir to Walmart is expanding his portfolio. Here's Bloomberg's Matt Piper.
22: Lucas Walton and his wife Samantha are acquiring a minority stake in the NBA's Chicago Bulls. Lucas is an heir to the Walmart fortune. The deal includes part of the United Center where the Bulls play home games, and the Waltons will buy stakes from existing limited partners. The Reinsdorf family will maintain its controlling interest in the franchise, according to a statement provided by the Bulls. Lucas Walton is the grandson of Walmart founder Sam Walton and is worth about $49 billion, according to the Bloomberg Billionaires Index. Matt Piper, Bloomberg Radio.
20: 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I'm Monica Ricks, and this is Bloomberg.
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30: And I'm Tracy Alloway.
29: Today you are listening to our conversation with Grace Hsiao, author of the AI Prom Substack. We are talking about what the world should know about how the Chinese AI industry works. We're going to be speaking to someone whose newsletter I'm a big fan of and everyone should read. We're going to be speaking to the perfect guest, Grace Hsiao. She's an independent AI researcher, and she has a great Substack called AI Prom, and she joins us here in our Hong Kong office. So, Grace, thank you so much for coming on Odd Lots.
30: Thank you so much for having me, Joe and Tracy. Let's start at a basic level. So the big impression, the one that everyone knows, is Chinese models are open source versus the closed frontier models of the U.S. Why did it develop that way?
0: Yeah, I think people like to think of these mystical reasons, but really it was a very pragmatic business reason to start with. To start with, a lot of the labs have cited that, you know, it's for Western companies or Western developers to trust them, they needed to open source their models to build that trust and credibility. So in many ways, it's a branding decision. Then on top of that, I think, you know, can see it as a philosophical drive. You know, the founder of DeepSeek, Liang Wenfeng, has openly said he wants open source his most frontier research to really help propel the whole industry as a whole. And that kind of R&D sharing has now formed a layer for the whole ecosystem where each of the labs kind of integrate each other's like kind of breakthroughs. You know, you see them congratulating each other, even on X when they have new models announced. So you can say it's a bit more collegial. I wouldn't say they're not competing though. However, because of the compute constraint they're faced with, talent constraint and the capital constraint you even mentioned, they are a lot more conscious with where they want to put their money, where they want to put their time in R&D. And all of that forms the basis of a strong open source ecosystem.
1: Is the culture as pro-sharing and pro-open source as it was even 2 years ago? Now, the DeepSeek moment was right around Trump's inauguration in early 2025, so about a year and a half ago. Since then, has the culture stayed the same, or has that sort of competition bug, that intense competition bug that we know among AI, American AI labs, has it spread to the Chinese labs at all?
0: I think the sharing is an unintentional result rather than, you know, an intentional effort in the beginning to even start with. They are for sure extremely competitive. And, you know, we all know the word involution. So like China AI is duetting as well. That means like there's involution in this ecosystem as well. However, I think bringing up DeepSeek, DeepSeek plays a very interesting role in the whole ecosystem. Like you mentioned, V3 propel the whole industry forward. Everyone kind of start taking China AI more seriously. You know, it brought a lot of interest from investors globally back into the internet companies that Tracy mentioned. You know, prior to that, there was a bit of a slump for 3 to 5 years. However, you know, Jipu ZAI is now publicly listed in Hong Kong. Minimax is publicly listed in Hong Kong. Moonshot is, you know, in preparation to go public next year. They are competing with each other to capture market share, to capture developer mind share. But DeepSeek plays an interesting role. I want to bring it back to DeepSeek V4. Okay. So V4, you know, on the surface, you know, people said, okay, it wasn't as maybe impressive on evals, on performance. It didn't catch up with the most frontier labs in the US, whatnot, right? But it was a very interesting move because what I heard from researchers on the ground in Beijing was that the lab actually delayed their release for about 3 to 4 months because they wanted to re-engineer a lot of the inference onto Huawei. So I'm not saying this completely replaces NVIDIA or CUDA, not at all, because if you ask any developers, they still want to use CUDA if they can. However, it was the first effort to really, and I kind of like did one for the team, like they kind of like
2: Was that supposed to be like a signal, basically?
0: Yeah.
2: Like, we're doing this all on like a Chinese stack.
0: Yeah. They were like, look, guys, like you can actually do this. And they became a shared foundation layer for China's model ecosystem. So because again, everything is open source and open weight, other labs were able to study what they did to actually start inferencing on Huawei stack. And I think that was the first step, whether it's signaling or actually a, you know, very pragmatic reason to start shifting some reliance on, you know, the China AI stack.
2: Aside from DeepSeek, can you kind of describe the differences or what China is trying to do on the actual frontier side? Because there are some.
0: I think if you really have to look at the ecosystem, we can kind of put aside the big tech for now, but looking at the maybe the four most relevant startup labs, DeepSeek, Moonshot, who has Kimi, ZI, who has GLM, and then Minimax, they are still probably the most committed to frontier research. However, because the constraint we mentioned that they face, whether it's compute, whether it's capital, or even frankly talent, they have decided out of necessity to basically each focus on a different vertical in capturing a different kind of business share. So ZAI is very focused on coding capabilities. So if anything, their GLM plan is much more similar to maybe what you think of Claude. Claude Code or Claude Code, etc., a Codex, like that kind of product. And then you look at Minimax, they're really focused on the multimodality capabilities. Moonshot, they're really focused on agents.
2: Hmm.
0: And DeepSeek, again, really is just focused on pushing the frontier and kind of trying to play catch up and push the Chinese ecosystem as fast as possible.
1: It's really crazy to look at some of the ones that have already gone public here. And just to put in, so Minimax is public, and in US dollar terms, it's a $20 billion company. I mean, there are people in the US who have done nothing but publish a paper on archive.org who do not even have a product yet, who have probably VC-backed implied valuations over $20 billion. How do they make money? You know, again, open source, okay, like in, you know, these four models that you named, do they have different thoughts on how they plan to make money or different business models?
0: Yeah, so China's VC space in general has not been that vibrant, frankly, since the internet crackdown. And a lot of USD funds did exit, you know, 3 to 5 years ago, with Sequoia being maybe the most profile, right? Like, we all remember that. Now, people forget, even in 2022, a lot of these labs that we just talked about, they were struggling to even raise money, you know, raise capital. And a lot of them spun out of academic institutions. You know, you mentioned they're valued anywhere roughly between 20 to 30 billion right now, but they went public between like 6 to 8 billion. That's like kind of tiny compared to American valuations right now. However, they are actually making money. You know, the publicly disclosed information, I think, from Minimax and Zhipu indicates that they were making just as much, like in their last month, they made the same amount of money last month as they did last year, essentially. And their end of year AAR projection is anywhere between 1 to 1.2 billion right now. So they are making money. And how? Well, just because they're open source doesn't mean they don't make money. I think people forget, you know, we had open source softwares before as well. People are paying for managed services. And when you're paying for an API through Zed.ai or Minimax, whatnot, you basically don't have to self-host. You don't have to get your own GPU. You don't have to get, you figure out your own compute. You don't have to figure out your own guardrails, your deployment, your security, your monitoring, whatnot, right?
1: So just to be clear, you can self-host all of these models, but for the most part, they do offer that inference part of the stack, and that is a profit center for them.
0: Yes, exactly.
1: Okay, got it.
2: All right, so there seem to be two major constraints on Chinese AI. Maybe energy is a constraint as well. We should talk about that. But there's the capital issue, so not as much capital available, or people aren't flinging it at AI companies the way they are in the US. And then secondly, there are the export controls on chips. And we talked about that a little bit. But can you describe how those controls are actually, I guess, influencing the development of the models themselves and, like, I guess, optimization?
0: So some of these big tech are actually even buying out the contracts that data centers have with some of these labs. And, you know, they are taking over the compute. So these labs essentially are now optimizing for the highest quality inference demand, if that makes sense. They don't actually have enough even supply. They don't have enough compute power to even, like, meet the demand that's coming through. So that's on, like, how they're servicing clients. How they're changing, I guess, or how they're optimizing their training is that a lot of them are really focused on the post-training. And this goes back to, so you know how OpenAI has like three buckets where they chuck money at? There's like the R&D, there's pre-training, there's post-training. R&D, a lot of times, a lot of money is spent, but say like 1 out of 10 things stick. But you need a lot of compute and resource and people to be figuring out where to go. For a lot of these labs in China, they frankly don't have that luxury. So they've even given me a metaphor and said, it's kind of like knowing what the answer to the homework is and working backwards. So they will wait till the frontier labs to come out with where the right direction is for the next frontier model, and they will work backwards and actually focus all their resources on post-training.
2: Hmm.
0: So with post-training, they will optimize a lot of times the data they collect. For example, if a data provider like Mercore provides a very, very niche set of data set for like an OpenAI or whatnot, maybe they would charge them $10, $20 million. The Chinese lab will wait out that exclusivity contract, 3 to 6 months time, let's say, and then pay a fraction, if not like a tenth of that price for the same data set.
2: Yeah.
0: And that kind of plays into that like 6 to 9 month lag that we hear about as well.
2: That's really interesting. Let's talk about energy then, because the story in the US is that
30: electricity is really the big constraint on AI use. And, you know, you got to find a data center that has an electricity hookup and it has to be reliant and all of that. And it seems to be in short supply. Is it a similar story in China?
0: Honestly, energy is probably not the biggest bottleneck right now in China. And I think people like to say, well, some people like to say, oh, somehow the Chinese government had foresight on the AI boom driving like the energy consumption, but definitely not. I think people forget that China's economic growth over the last 3 to 4 decades also meant a rise of urbanization. And a lot of the cities that, you know, we are visiting these days, like at least Westerners are visiting, like Beijing, Shanghai, Shenzhen, with all these robots and EVs or whatnot, these were all really urbanized within the last 2-3 decades. And because of that, the grid is very new. And because of that, the government already foresaw that there was going to be a increase in energy demand. And, you know, so a lot of the energy plants, you know, the solar plants, hydro plants, whatnot, were actually built out in, you know, anticipation for that. Now, obviously, this has coincided with now the AI boom, and it's really helped out. Beyond that, you know, China has an advantage in the fact that they can actually drive top-down mandates and provincial governments will follow suit. This is something quite unique to China because it's not like decided by each state. So that kind of optimization has also really helped them, you know, with the load that is like the demand right now.
2: Stay tuned for more of our interview with Grace Hsiao, author of the AI Prome Substack. We are talking about differences between how the U.S. and China are approaching AI. To hear the full conversation, subscribe to OddLots wherever you get your podcasts. I'm Tracy Alloway.
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14: Lots on Bloomberg Radio. I'm Joe Weisenthal.
15: And I'm Tracy Alloway.
14: Today's episode is looking at what the world should understand about the Chinese AI ecosystem. We are speaking with Grace Shao, researcher and author of the AI Problem Substack. I want to get back to something you said. So first of all, just to clarify, you mentioned companies like Mercor that sell proprietary data that they are able to collect and manufacture in various ways, then they sell it to an OpenAI. So a company like Mercor will hire a bunch of people to, say, build PowerPoints, and then they'll collect the data on how they do that, and that is fresh data that they can sell. So those have exclusivity windows after which they can then sell them to anyone?
16: I'm not saying Mercor specifically, but supposedly there are these data providers that do the so, and they have exclusivity windows. And the Chinese labs kind of weigh that out so they can pay like maybe $1 million versus like $10 million for the same data set.
14: So this gets to something generally speaking, which is that people are around the world correctly like quite impressed by how high quality the Chinese models are, even if they're behind. But then you have things like that, and then you also have accusations from the likes of Anthropic that they're distilling models and that they're finding ways to collect the outputs of American models for training. So then you could say, well, yes, sure, this like it's great, this open source model, and it can stay close to the edge. But then the counter is that they can only be so advanced because there is this extremely capital-intensive closed-source model in the U.S. that's really establishing the frontier, and that these Chinese companies wouldn't be anywhere near where they were if they weren't sort of, I guess you would say, drafting off the American labs.
16: Yeah, I think the compute constraint and the capital constraint is real. And frankly, like no one's hiding that or pretending that that's not an issue for them right now. Like DeepSeek has openly said they even were struggling, right? Like they needed more compute. I think on the distillation allegations or accusation, it is quite interesting. Like recently, I've been thinking about this a lot and thinking about what it means for distillation and what it means for the models to catch up, right? So there was this one quote from Yao Shunyu, who is a Google DeepMind researcher. He said, there is smart distillation and dumb distillation. Dumb distillation is something I think most of us were, frankly, non-technical think about. It's like, okay, you take like 1,000 queries, you take the answers of whatever Claude gives you, right? And then you kind of force copy that into your said model, and then you forcefully make them basically like get the exact same answer. Smart distillation is like you using the frontier model almost as a partner to help you with the judgment for the validation and even the data labeling itself. So you're using it as almost a teacher for your own model.
14: Okay.
16: It guides it a little bit versus really copy pasting the answer, if that makes sense. And that part of it is frankly not that unethical or like, you know, that frowned upon right now, because that is what enterprises do when they're fine tuning. So it's all kind of a bit of a murky area, to be honest.
14: Okay.
15: So you mentioned data just then. Talk to us about what the Chinese data set actually looks like. Because I imagine if you're a Tencent, I mean, you've got WeChat, right? That must be a whole load of data on which to actually like build your AI. But on the other hand, I imagine like there are some restrictions around the internet, obviously. What does it actually look like here?
16: So I actually split that into two parts. On the data itself, people often think China is so data intensive and you just have a massive amount of data to use for AI training. However, actually people forget, again, China's enterprise build out or, you know, whatever, the knowledge work economy is very new and not as sophisticated, frankly, as the American ecosystem or the Western ecosystem, if you have to put it that way. So data is often unstructured and data thus, a lot of the specific needs for, you know, the kind of training we're seeing today is not as vibrant, or the data ecosystem is not as sophisticated as what American data providers kind of can provide, such as Mercur, like we just mentioned. Now, on the big tech side, it's a bit interesting. So I'm glad you brought up Tencent, because Tencent actually just announced last week that they are working in the works of creating an agent that can be plugged into WeChat. This has been very controversial and it has actually had a lot of pushback even internally, because WeChat's product manager, Alan Zhang, has been famously or notoriously known to be kind of hard to work with if you want to push something within WeChat, because he's so protective of that user experience. It's his baby, right? And Tencent, like you said, has WeChat, which is a super app, has more than 1.4 billion MAU globally, like mostly 1.3 billion people in China and the Chinese diaspora globally, or people who work with China. That is immense value. But the risk and compliance risk of potentially an agent going rogue within that chatbot, or that agent going rogue in executing, you know, whether it's a purchase or whatnot, is very, that risk is very high. So they've been working on that. And on top of that, Tencent itself has been lagging behind compared to other big tech in their own proprietary models. And they've really been trying to really play catch up. They actually last year poached someone from OpenAI, who is a researcher called Yao Shunyu as well, has the same name as the other researcher we just mentioned, to lead this whole initiative. And their whole goal is to basically build a Tencent agent native model. And that is their biggest goal. Because end of the day, like you said in the very beginning, their goal is to optimize their existing businesses already and bring AI to the mass consumer as fast as they can.
14: You know, you mentioned poaching a researcher from OpenAI. And it's like, the way I see it, AI will definitely be built by the Chinese. The question is whether it'll be built by the Chinese working in the American labs, or whether it'll be built by Chinese working in Chinese labs. Has there been a gathering of steam of researchers from that had been working at American labs going to Chinese labs, or are they still sort of one-off and somewhat rare?
16: I think even during the internet era, we saw a lot of Chinese nationals or Chinese ethnic people returning to China, right? I think this, it's easy to blanket statement as geopolitical headwinds, people are scared. But realistically, I think most people are just trying to take care of their families and live a good life, right?
14: Right.
16: I hate to sound so crass about it, but you know, sometimes it's what your package looks like. And to overgeneralize, I've heard from many researchers say, look, if my wife is a lawyer in China, my wife is a nurse in China, my wife is a teacher in China, that kind of employment opportunity is very, very hard to actually transfer to a new market. So like, if I can get a similar package and a growth opportunity in one of the big labs in China, I would pick that over living in the US. And on top of that, I think that something's lost in the nuance is my parents immigrated to North America 30 plus years ago. It was a very clean cut, like, quality of life is just like objectively better in any city in North America compared to any city in China. Now that's kind of a personal debate, right? Because it depends on what you really value. If you want to be close to city center, you want that fast paced, like techno, EV, futuristic lifestyle, China actually gives that to you. And then on top of that, if you want to be close to your family, it's a very personal reason. So I've met a lot of researchers actually decided to come back to China or this part of the world simply because they wanted to do it for personal family reasons.
15: Hmm. Are they paid as much as they are in the US? Because we get headlines all the time about, you know, so-and-so is joining whatever company, and people treat that news like sports stars, right? Like teams trading their best players. Is it a similar thing here?
16: I think you definitely get less of that sports star vibe or mentality here. They're still getting paid like hefty amounts. How much they don't usually disclose, but at least even in the internet era, like a ByteDance product manager can make just as much as a Meta product manager. Similarly, if you're like an average AI researcher, you're probably making a similar amount. Although the star players, like the ones that are signing 100 million bonuses, I don't know if we had anything like that big, mm-hmm. like in China. Mm. But look, they made their money with the IPOs. They made their money recently with all the, this AI boom. It's just on a maybe slightly smaller scale. Doesn't mean that they're not making much more than the frankly average person.
14: Tracy, can I say something that might be sort of sacrilege for a podcast host to say?
15: Okay.
14: I'm only speaking for myself here. I'm not necessarily speaking for the team. But it occurred to me, like, I'm not really sure if I'd be that interested in, say, getting the CEO of like an American AI lab on the podcast as a guest. I don't know what I would ask them because like, do I really want to hear like Sam Altman or Demis Hassabis or whatever, like the future of work and all this stuff, or like these, all the big, you know, I love doing AI episodes. I just feel like at that level, I would rather talk to sort of like someone in actually the engine room rather than this sort of big picture person who may have some degree of AI psychosis and just like as on it speaks in like the biggest generalities.
15: Okay. Well, now Sam Altman needs to like invite himself on the show just to test your commitment to not having AI CEOs.
14: No, I would do it, but I like, let's just agree here that if we ever like get one of the really big, like lab CEOs, let's just ask the very like sort of mundane questions about operations and not like, what are we all going to do? And, you know, what is the meaning of life going to be when we don't have jobs? Because I'm so sick of those conversations. They may be important at some point. But Grace, I'm sort of curious from your perception, like, it does feel like the heads of the American AI labs have some degree of AI psychosis themselves. Either they talk about all white collar employment is going to disappear, or that they're going to build a monster that, if done wrong, is going to be out of control, and that they're not, you know, it'll escape the sandbox. Is there the same sort of existential discourse in the Chinese AI community?
16: Yeah, I think to start with, in the AI community themselves, I would say people are a lot more pragmatic. And I think recently I was talking to Nathan Lambert, who is an open source researcher who just came to China, visited all the labs. He said, look, I was shocked to see majority of labs are so young, as in like a lot of the researchers are still students. A lot of them are interns, and the core research teams are maybe led by a handful of people. And then these people are academics by training. So maybe they're a bit less commercial. Maybe you can say they're less like sophisticated to manipulate the market, whatever you want to call them. So I definitely feel like there's less of that kind of psychosis or high level narrative going around. However, I would say that there is obviously anxiety from the public in some degree, not as much of a pushback, but recently there was a very interesting court case in Hangzhou, which is, you know, home to Alibaba and a lot of these AI labs. Basically, a company tried to like lay off a person saying you are being replaced by AI. And the court literally ruled, say that is not allowed. And no company can use AI as an excuse to lay off or replace or even cut short their contract time. So that was a really swift reaction from regulators. And I think it really did serve as a calming factor for the public. Obviously, I also think I want to preface the fact that the knowledge worker economy makes up less of the overall economy in China as well. So that kind of fear maybe doesn't feel as imminent, but that conversation is being had.
15: More to come from our conversation on Chinese AI. We are speaking with Grace Hsiao, the author of the AI Prone Substack. I'm Tracy Alloway.
14: And I'm Joe Wasenthal, and this is Oddlaws on Bloomberg Radio.
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14: On America's 250th birthday, we wonder, what if radio had been there from the start?

0: 11 or 12 of them where, you know, people can try out new AI products. I met with the largest AI developer community founder in China a couple of weeks ago, and she was saying there's more than a couple hundred thousand developers in this ecosystem, and they are working with regulators and the private sector. So if, say, ByteDance have a new product, they might go to them first and say, can you try this out? And then they will report and debug and see what's happening, and then tell the whoever local government that's funding them with providing the infrastructure, say, hey, this product might come out. Do you want to be part of it? Do you want to give it money? Do you want to provide it with whatever resource you want to? So there is kind of this like cohesive ecosystem where they kind of all dance together. How much these companies actually want to take state money, I think that's debatable. However, as AI and robotics become more and more sensitive and being recognized as not only an economic driver, but potentially a military use or geopolitical, I guess, talking point. At this point, it is becoming more and more nationalized, not only in China, but globally in the US and so on.
1: Robotics is obviously an area where China is just straight up ahead of the United States, or at least according to all the videos on my Twitter and Instagram feed of humanoid robots and so forth. How much does, you know, when we were all kids, when we thought of like AI, I think we thought of robots, right? We thought about the T-1000 or some version of it. And now when we think of AI, most people think of chatbots, but that's just one aspect of AI. For the advanced labs, whether we're talking about the DeepSeeks or the Minimaxes or GLM and so forth, like, are they actively working hand in hand with some of the Unitrees and advanced robotics companies to figure out how you can actually have that, the true AI robot of the future?
0: Yeah, I think China, having been the manufacturing hub of like literally everything under the sun over the last like three decades, has definitely an advantage have owning all the supply chain, right? And it's like not only just owning the supply chain, but, you know, there are literally regions where that whole supply from raw material to like the end result, end product from OEM is all within like, say, 50 kilometers of each other. So what we're seeing is a lot of American investors and entrepreneurs coming into China to kind of get a sense of that. And like you mentioned, because we've been so fixed in software, I think China having a very strong hardware background is now thinking about how can we actually integrate the software into the hardware. How ready that is to the mass market, I frankly don't think it's really there yet. So recently I just met with some robotic companies. They actually can't just plug in a Minimax, you know, that's like for them, they need to actually get physical data. This is where, like, you know, now all the hype is on world models, physical AI, you know, that is a complete different set of kind of technology, essentially, where without the 3D data that these models need right now, the bottleneck right now is that, you know, these hardwares, these humanoids, quadrupeds, dogs, whatever you want to call them, they cannot be powered by LLMs. Yeah. That's number one. Number two is, despite that China being very, very strong on hardware, the bottleneck is actually a lot of times in the integration as well as the battery solutions. You know, you think of China having very strong battery solutions, but most of these gadgets can't last more than like, say, 2 hours. And there's no one that's really come out with a better solution so far. What I've seen, the most creative thing so far is, like, you know, those glasses you wear, like the Meta glasses, they kind of die within 2 hours. But China, like iFlytek or Rocket, that's kind of a newer player startup, they created these battery capsules where you can just like stick onto your glasses. It's very lightweight, doesn't really affect your user experience. And that's actually able to kind of extend it by a few hours. So to go back to your question, is China trying to do physical AI? Definitely. What is their edge? I think it's still in manufacturing. Is their software good enough? I don't think anyone really has good enough software right now, as of now.
2: Wait, I'm just going to press you on this. So if we fast forward 10 years, like, what would you say is most likely to be China's comparative advantage? Is it like the cheap, open source, super optimized models? Is it software, AI software that's like integrated with like industry and existing business? Or is it robotics and the sort of hardware side of AI?
1: Ten years is a long time.
0: 10 years is a long time.
1: Sorry.
2: Well, we want to challenge you.
0: A lot of these companies didn't exist 10 years ago, or not even 5 years ago.
2: That's fair. Okay, I can shorten the time frame. In 3 years.
0: All right. So don't chase me down if I'm wrong in 3 years, but I think, you know, there's two parts. One is, I think I agree with you, hardware side, China's definitely going to have I think, more breakthroughs and have a lot of edge. Not only is the supply chain all domestically there, I think something overlooked by people is the fact that a lot of the know-how is also there. And that's not easy to transfer overnight. You know, Patrick McGee's book recently in his Apple book saying how Apple tried to move this whole supply chain to India. The biggest bottleneck is actually these like highly skilled laborist jobs that actually are so technical that cannot be even trained in one generation. It took decades to really train up the local community, labor force, whatnot. So that's still there. Now, because of that ecosystem, a lot of these robots, home appliances, whatnot, these tech gadgets are produced at less than 50% of the cost of where you could produce that anywhere else in the world. They are also extremely innovative. I've talked to people at EV companies, just for example, to ship out a new model from ideation to production to hitting the like floors. That takes maybe less than 15 months.
2: Wow.
0: But for a traditional OEM, like wait for at least 3 to 5 years, right? So there's the hardware side. I think another very underappreciated fact on the Chinese open source model is that people don't realize. So a year ago when I spoke to startups in Silicon Valley, they were the most cost conscious, frankly, less compliance conscious and gives very little care about geopolitics. They were building on top of Qwen. Now it's actually a lot of AI native American enterprises building on Chinese open source because we're seeing headlines on the ROI is not like showing, it's extremely expensive for these token maxing projects, whatnot. So Harvey, Cursor, they've talked about using a hybrid model where they will build majority on GLM or Kimi, but kind of like what we talked about earlier, where they use like Opus to act as a judge or a guidance. So I think that's something where we continue to see. And these companies are generating a lot of revenue and going back to the fact that like a lot of them don't even have enough capability to support the demand that's coming through.
1: That's such a fascinating idea, and it makes a lot of sense that for at the application layer, that probably a lot of different models can go into it. You know, I, by the way, I was talking to someone at a dinner recently, and he said he thinks that AI writing will get a lot better when AI is embedded in humanoid robots, because then the will have this sort of groundedness in the real world where I have no idea if this is true. But he said the reason, his theory was that the reason why AI writing is still so weird is because it's in this disembodied data centers, and that as soon as they're really in robots, then they'll have a sort of real-world groundedness. All right, Grayshell, thank you so much for coming on Odd Law. It's great to connect with you here in Hong Kong, and we'll have you back in 3 years. No, hopefully before then, but we'll have you back in at least, certainly in 3 years to see how your predictions held up.
0: Thank you so much.
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5: With SRN News, I'm Bob Agnew in Washington. The latest attacks across the Persian Gulf show the potential for the Iran war to spin out of control. Here's Julie Walker.
6: Iran launches new attacks, a drone assault targeting Bahrain and against a ship in the Strait of Hormuz, likely Tehran's response to overnight airstrikes by the U.S. Those were in response to an Iranian drone attack Thursday on a ship trying to get out of the strait.
5: The situation has grown more desperate by the hour in Venezuela, recovering from those earthquakes this week. Charles Taylor Desmond reports that amid a disappointing government response, many people are taking their appeals online.
7: With communication patchy, social media and online registries have become a crucial tool for many Venezuelans seeking information and resources beyond sparse government statistics.
5: And engineers and other experts say those quakes were among the most intense to hit the country in more than 100 years.
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11: On America's 250th birthday, we wonder, what if radio had been there from the start?
12: We're in our New York newsroom. It's just past midnight. Word is coming in that the luxury liner Titanic has struck ice in the North Atlantic. First reports tell us she's damaged, but stable, being taken under tow toward Halifax. Wait, hold on. We're, receiving a correction now. My God! The Titanic! She's gone down!
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14: My son was a big hockey fan. We were following the U.S. team. Nobody thought they'd win against the Russians. I was working the toll booth that night, and I had the radio on.
15: The Americans are controlling the puck.
14: Cars coming through, one after another, and I'm listening.
15: They could do it. They could do it.
14: And I'm thinking, we might actually do this.
15: Do you believe in miracles?
14: Yes! I just started jumping up and down in the booth. People had it on in their car. They're cheering. I'm cheering. Driver drops his money. I waved him through anyway. Picked it up later. You know, it felt like the whole country was in that booth with me.
11: 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Radio makes it real.
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23: 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Give us a ring-a-ling-a-ling. Happy to have a chat with you about your real estate needs upcoming this summer or fall. If you want to make a move yet this year, give us a call. Time to get crack-a-lackin'. Okay, here's active listings, kids. 8,500. Let's just say that. Up again from previous week. Every week it's up. Every week the contract ratio goes down, which means we have more listings, fewer pendings. We're running through about the same number of pendings week over week. It's been just steady Eddie at about 1,000 homes a week. Yet we keep on increasing in inventory. Red lights are starting to flash around the neighborhood saying,
0: about what?
23: Buyer's market, buyer's market.
0: Yeah,
23: buyer's
0: market. It's sure being picked up in the media.
23: Yes, it is. And here's the other thing that's interesting. In the last month or so, we've had about 4,000 price reductions.
1: Wow.
23: 8,000 listings, half of them have had price reductions. I did two price reductions this week myself on different properties. So there's that. Which is pretty interesting. Days on market for the ones that have sold still remaining steady, about under 30 days for the ones that move through.
1: Mm-hmm.
23: But then your overall days on market's kind of creeping, you know, just creeping a little bit longer. So if you're thinking of selling, it's still, I mean, we're still like half of where right. we were, you know, many years. I can remember when we had 15,000 homes on the market for sale. Mm-hmm. But
0: yeah, or more.
23: Or more. But nevertheless, you've got to start dialing in your properties. I mean, mm-hmm. They've got to be ready to sell.
1: Dialed meaning?
23: Meaning like clean.
1: Clean.
23: Clean, repaired, show ready.
0: Clean, mm-hmm. repaired, and prepared.
23: And prepared, yeah. And priced appropriately to begin with.
1: Mm-hmm.
23: There's no room, in my opinion. There's no room. And we have conversations with sellers, and sometimes, you know, oh, well, you know, we want to have room to negotiate. That wiggle room theory is so old, you know, because it's like we don't know. We always price within a range because it just you just
1: no exact science,
23: you can't be
1: right?
23: You can't be that exact in it,
1: right.
23: But we can be pretty darn close, right?
1: Yep.
23: And so if you're 50,000 or 5,000 or 10, no, five is a little bit tight, but maybe if you're 10 or 15,000 over what your the market is carrying in that area, mm-hmm. you better have a pretty good explanation for that. Even when we were doing new construction, you know, we had about a 15% swing between the in a given development between the cheapest house and the most expensive house. Once you're outside of that 15%, you're in trouble.
0: Speaking of new construction, what do you think about this new bill that's being put through Congress to help out with housing? Have you looked at that at all?
23: I haven't looked at, no.
0: Okay.
23: No, to be honest with you, I haven't looked at it. I know that they pushed it through and they're all excited about it.
1: What do you
23: mainly
1: think?
23: So they want to get rid of
0: red tape. So
23: red tape.
0: Yeah, it costs a lot of money to build new construction. I actually had a conversation with one of our builder friends here in Eagan. It's a popular builder. Thorson's is who they are, Thorson Homes. And
23: good builder.
0: Grandpa Thorson, I ran into him yesterday, and we had a conversation about some of the land that he's acquired and building projects that he works through. And he always complains about how Eagan is and trying to get things paid for because mm-hmm. it's expensive. And I read an article the other day in the wherever it was, doesn't matter, and it was about $150,000 on average that a builder is paying in additional fees for building permits and things like that with that individual community on average across the country. So that's a big average, obviously. But I read through, and it is truly bipartisan. I mean, it's like mm-hmm. Elizabeth Warren and Tim Scott.
23: Right,
0: like,
1: right. Everybody agrees.
0: Yes.
1: That there's too
0: and
1: much.
0: So, I mean,
1: that's
0: that,
1: great.
0: Those are two, you know, a very conservative name and a very liberal name that are working and put forth this bill. But then, and it was supposed to get signed, and then Trump said he's not signing it until now they pass the SAVE Act or something like
1: right.
0: that.
1: Right,
0: so
1: yeah,
0: he said
1: we should be.
0: So he's using that as leverage, and they're doing their
23: yep.
0: thing politically, whatever that is. But in there, that's a lot of what it was to try to pull back or encourage local governments to pull back on some of those costs associated with building new construction.
23: I did see an analysis on a house that was to be built in Wisconsin and one that was to be built in Minnesota,
0: mm-hmm.
23: the exact same house by the exact same builder, and it was $50,000 more to build the same house in Minnesota.
0: Yeah.
23: Just because of the additional regulation.
1: Yeah, I think Todd Palifka, even when we had Custom One Homes on, I think he was talking about that as well. It'd be good to have these guys back on and talk
0: yeah.
1: about Thorson. We should have them on sometime.
0: Yeah,
1: great.
0: He's a good guy. Good
23: yeah,
0: builder.
23: So that's, and that was one of my talking points I wanted to talk about today, is the political impact that on new not on new construction itself, but on the housing industry, and in the role of the Federal Reserve in setting interest rates from that point to regulation to the green movement and all of that stuff. On they continue to yammer on about affordable housing, like somehow magically it's the builder's fault that housing costs are as high as they are, or it's the market's fault when really it's like gasoline. You go to the gas and it's $3.50 a gallon for gas now, and
0: that cheap
23: Costco.
0: I paid almost $5 a gallon for.
23: I just filled it up this week
0: for premium.
23: $3.50 at Costco. $3.50 at Costco.
0: I took Elsie on his car. She takes premium in that little Beamer, my daughter, and it was like $4.89 or $5.01.
1: That's what I'm still seeing. High fours. Mm.
23: You guys got to get a car that has
0: regular unleaded
1: regular
0: fuel.
1: Gas. Regular unleaded.
23: Anyhow,
0: first world. Problems.
23: Anyhow, but you look in that and look how much of that per gallon is taxes.
0: Yeah.
23: You know, and then California, gas in California, $7 a gallon. Yeah, no kidding. They got, $3.
0: Okay, aside from complaining about gas prices, you're right, though. There is a lot. I think your point maybe is there are a lot of angles in which housing becomes more expensive.
23: Right.
0: From fuel prices, delivery materials, the cost of materials, cost of goods, period. And the profit margins probably aren't significantly different for these builders than they were 15 years ago.
23: No. That you fact, know, they're just, less.
0: It's probably. And yeah, land costs are up, so that's more expensive. So all of that cost, obviously, is getting passed along to the consumer.
23: So then the question is, how do we then, if you're anyone who wants to move into a different house, you want to transition into a different house that better fits your current lifestyle, kids are out, and so you want to get into a one level something, or you got new kids and they're getting bigger and you want a bigger house or with more space and all that. How do you do that? And we have a solution for that. We're doing some seminars. July 22nd, we'll be doing a seminar on transitional housing. And by transitional, I mean you're moving from house A to house B. How can you do that affordably? How can you afford to, as we move into more of a buyer's market, how can we make sure that we aren't stuck with that house we got to sell? Because a lot of times you have to sell your house before you can buy. So there's a way that you can do that. And we're going to be doing a workshop on that to show people how to do that, how to prepare the home for sale. You know, there's three stages in doing getting a house sold correctly. So we'll work over through that, all of that. In our transitional housing workshop, 722, July 22nd. So if you want to sign up, go to hittnergroup.com. There'll be a tab at the top for the workshop, and you can sign up. It'll take you to a landing page. And then you have to qualify. Not everybody can come in. It's a smaller workshop, so we want to have just a limited number of people in there so we can have a great conversation with them and really work through it, make it meaningful. So go there and sign up, and we'll reach out to you and get you set up to attend the workshop. We're going to have some great benefits for attending. Going to have some freebies, some warranty stuff, and
1: some food.
23: Some food there and all that, and it'll be a benefit just for attending the workshop. So go to hittnergroup.com, HITTNERgroup.com. Any final thoughts, Keith?
0: No, that's pretty much it. It's good stuff. Summed it up nicely. 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Or you can give us a call anytime, of course, at 612-627-8000. That number again is 612-627-8000. And we'll be right back.

0: Justin's a young farmer who felt overwhelmed. Equipment broke down, weather hurt the crops, costs rising, and prices falling. 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Justin called the 988 Lifeline, and he says it saved his life. 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
6: We are coming to you live from Chicago, where a fire has broken out on the west side. There's a rumor it started, can you believe this, in a barn. And now, the winds are picking up. Wait, we're getting reports it's jumped the street. Entire blocks are catching. People are leaving their homes. They're being told, everyone head for the lake. This is spreading faster than anyone expected. They're telling us to head for the lake now. Flames are leaping from rooftop to rooftop. The sky is glowing. There's embers falling like rain. We'll keep you informed.
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13: 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Thanks for sticking around. We're with Jake, president, right? CEO, I'm the president, owner?
14: CEO of our mortgage division.
13: CEO of the mortgage division at Granite Bank. Yeah. Who's Granite Bank? Tell me about Granite Bank.
14: Yeah. So we're a community bank headquartered in Cold Spring, Minnesota.
13: Okay.
14: But we have a presence in the Twin Cities, also have a location in Champlin. And what's unique about us is that, you know, we're your typical local community bank. We're about $350 million in assets, serve, you know, primarily small business customers, do all the small business lending, all that. But we also have a national mortgage lending division. We're really focused here in the Twin Cities, but we lend in all 50 states. And so unique in that you typically don't think of that when you think of a community bank mm-hmm. and what a community bank does. So we're really kind of combining the best of what, you know, what it is in two organizations, you know, your typical community bank then paired with a like an independent mortgage company that lends nationally. So taking the best of both worlds and putting them together.
13: Okay, tell me what the best of both worlds means, because for most people, when they think about a bank,
14: mm-hmm.
13: you know, they think, okay, that's where I have my checking account,
14: and right.
13: you know, they borrow money to people.
14: Mm-hmm.
13: What is the difference between a mortgage company that's just one of the big national mortgage companies mm-hmm. and a bank? You know,
14: yeah.
13: what's the advantage there? And then before we get into that, I'd kind of like to know the little history of the bank, because I love local.
14: Yeah.
13: So just a little history of the bank, if you could. You know, where did it start? Who owns it? What's the story?
14: Yeah. Well, just to real quick say that the best of both worlds is a short answer, and that's the best of both worlds is you're not a number if you're at a community bank. You know, most people, if they have a relationship with the Wells Fargo or, you know, not to name names, but some of the larger ones here.
13: Yeah, for sure.
14: You're one of millions.
13: Right. What's your account number?
14: Yeah. Well, yeah. It's what's your account number? And ours is far less than millions. And so you get treated that way.
13: Yeah.
14: And so we're taking that element of service, and then you pair that with what it means to have scale and big enough on the mortgage side to be able to apply that service, but on a broad basis.
5: Yeah.
14: So
5: for me, and then you can go on to the history. Mm-hmm. For me as a real estate agent, the best of both worlds for me in that scenario is correspondent lending and the ability for in-house products under the same roof, working with my mortgage partners, Calvin and Jared.
14: Mm-hmm.
5: It's fantastic, the move for me, in my opinion.
14: Love it.
13: Okay, so let's get back to how it started.
14: So the bank itself was founded in 1902. So it's one of those ones that's been around for, you know, over 120
13: years.
14: Been through it all. I'll zoom forward, though. I think current history really starts in 2010.
13: Okay.
14: And that's when my dad left, basically being a regional president at another bank, to come there in 2010 after the great financial crisis to fix the bank. Was that time considerably smaller. Still, it was one of the, you know, just a small bank in a small town. And like many banks coming out of 08 to 2010, had troubles.
13: Mm-hmm.
14: And he left basically because the owner of the bank at the time said, I need you, you know, if you come in here and fix it, I'll sell it to you. Okay. And he was aging, he was in his 80s. And so that was done more on a handshake basis than anything else. And so my dad came from 2010, you know, through 2015, basically was fixing it. You know, the fix came rather quick. I joined him in 2013. My background's in actually commercial lending and credit. And by 2015, our family, and then with a small group of investors, acquired the bank. And so from that point forward, we really viewed this as our opportunity to grow something special, to be entrepreneurs, to have a platform to kind of shape your own destiny. And so everything else we've done since then has been with that in mind. But I think, you know, my dad's story does go back, you know, further. He grew up, you know, on a dairy farm, seventh of 10 kids. And so it isn't like we came from this, you know, multi-generational mm-hmm. banking wealth handoff from one generation to the next. I think that's part of what drives us, and part of what I think makes our organization uniquely special is there's an energy level, and there's zero complacency, and there's just a drive to grow and get better and be different every single day. And it really starts from that founding spirit there that my dad has.
15: That's a lot of kids.
14: Yeah.
15: Right?
14: Well, that was back in the era where you... You needed workers. Yeah, you needed workers. Yeah. Yeah. So
15: we're going to produce them.
13: So exactly. Tell me about what is the so you have your community bank, which is basically local lending, mm-hmm. you know, a kind of relationship in the community with the small businesses, with the people who live in the community, serving that area and their banking needs. Now you've got this national lending capability.
14: Mm-hmm.
13: What's the vision then of the bank in terms of when you look out and say, okay, this is where we want to go, mm-hmm. and this is what we want to accomplish in the near future, just in terms of growth, and then long term, what do you want it to look like?
14: Right. No, that's like my favorite question, because both near and long term, you know, we see mortgage as like the greatest sales engine. It's the top of the funnel that mm-hmm. can lead to every other banking opportunity. So from the get-go, we looked at it as, you know, we could have 100 loan officers out, you know, on the mortgage side doing their mortgage deals and transactions, but they're also some of the best salespeople and business developers, and who they come across are, you know, real estate agents and mm-hmm. people that are bringing constant opportunity. Ultimately, you're just trying to be a resource and a connector to somebody to add value. Oftentimes that value shows up in, I need a financial service for X, Y, or Z. Could mm-hmm. be a business loan. Could be you need to park money somewhere for something, and so you need a bank to facilitate it. It's just a litany of things. And so we view this, you know, in the short term, it's about, you know, grabbing market share and mortgage growth, you know, both locally in the Twin Cities, we really want to be that company that is a household name that you know for where to go to get your mortgage financing. But at the same time, we want to grow the bank share right along with it. We see it in lockstep. And so that means, I think, becoming, you know, from a depository side, getting the checking and the savings account. Mm-hmm. And also, you know, even on the business lending side, there's a core competency there that we see a big appetite for growth there. But then when you go long term, you go more than, you know, a few years out, we see the same brand of banking and strategy going beyond, you know, the Twin Cities and Central Minnesota. We do see it expanding into potentially other states. And it's really where the relationships take us. It's not like we have this, we got to be in this geography or right. We got to be in that one. We have mortgage lenders all over the country, actually, you know, Arizona, Texas, and several other states, Alabama even. Mm-hmm. And so we found already just on the mortgage side that sometimes the like outer ring overlooked communities are often the best ones where you can succeed. You know, we have a branch in Rapid City, South Dakota, mortgage branch, the best lender in the state of South Dakota. Mm-hmm. And there's all sorts of opportunities that start to come from that. And so you don't know until you start growing mortgage, and mortgage is then a leader into whatever could come next.
5: And you talk about growing the banking side of the business and mm-hmm. the depository side of the business. Are you looking out for additional brick and mortar locations? And we've seen banks kind of
13: come and go.
5: Not come and go, but morph mm-hmm. into kind of like these smaller, even like the large names, right?
14: Yeah.
5: They have kind of like little hubs as opposed
15: like Chase
5: to
15: Chase or
5: yeah, Apple. Like those yeah. those, you know what they are. You can walk in, there's a couple yeah. people in there.
14: Mostly digital.
5: Banking, yes. Banking yeah. has become very digital. Mm-hmm. So the brick and mortar, it's not as prevalent as it used to be.
14: So where I see it going, this is just my opinion, is that you're going to continue to see a proliferation of all the digital tools. You could be in Alaska and still bank with our bank, mm-hmm. And have all the same access that you would if you were, you know, in Eagan, mm-hmm. Minus, you know, maybe being able to go, you know, drive to a branch and get cash from right. it, but you could still go to an ATM and get cash. So there's that. But to your brick and mortar piece, I really see it more being on the lines of concierge banking.
5: Sure.
14: I think that's where, you know, we're showing up, where we're going to continue to show up is people want high touch, especially if you've got, you know, more than a few dollars in your account and you want to do something with it. You want to know that you're talking to an expert and that they're going to take care of you and that there's service there. And so that translates anywhere, and that translates without needing an enormous capital lift to go into any one market and put up brick and mortar, acquire, lease, what have you. You can do that with a little bit, you know, lighter outlay, so to speak. So
13: what I'm hearing is a small market expansion strategy mm-hmm. where you can go into the underserved periphery instead of jumping into Lake Street, you know, in Minneapolis where you're surrounded by the Goliaths,
14: yeah.
13: you know, and the noise of mm-hmm. all of that. You have a more of an opportunity in the small markets to make an impact
14: yeah.
13: Just because they are not as attractive to the national brands out there. So that gives you an opportunity with a smaller footprint and still have that presence in there that people like.
14: Yeah.
13: Because I still think people like online banking is great, you know, but when you're dealing with a name of someone in, you know, New Jersey and mm-hmm. there's nothing down the street, that makes people, a lot of people, a little uncomfortable with, you know, how do I get my money cool. out and what do I do?
5: Thank you, Senior. We're going to have to break. 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
13: Hey, welcome back. 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We're speaking with Jake from Granite Bank Mortgage. And, okay, you said something last segment that I wrote a little note down here. Point of sale. The real estate transaction is really the point of sale for so many ancillary services you know, a house is sold, they buy furniture, the stats are interesting on after closing, how many people buy a car. You know, they're doing yard work, they're doing just all kinds of stuff. And then now we sell a house, they got a mortgage on the house. Many times that mortgage gets sold, all of a sudden it's being serviced by XYZ company, you don't even know who they are. Mm-hmm. You lose the connection there mm-hmm. with the bank or with whoever originated the loan, unless you're servicing. Are you servicing those loans and keeping them, or who's servicing the loans?
14: We're servicing some of our loans. Okay. And in fact, you know, we look at by the end of this year and then probably by the end of next year, we'll certainly be servicing most, if not all, of our loans.
13: Okay. So that allows you then to maintain that name recognition in front of that customer.
14: Correct.
13: To offer them other services or build, start, mm-hmm. I don't say just, it's not just a push sale deal, but it's build a relationship with the customer because of the name repetitiveness. Every month that check is going out to the person that you borrowed the money from, mm-hmm. and it gives you an opportunity. What kinds of ancillary services then are you looking at or things that you can offer people to enhance their homeownership? I know that there's the business loan side of things and all that, but what other things are you thinking of? From a banking standpoint, or are you just strictly on the mortgage side?
14: Well, I think of course it starts with the mortgage side. Well, what's one thing you always need with a house is you actually need homeowner's insurance.
13: Yeah.
14: So of course we bring, you know, everything under one roof, so we have that.
13: Okay.
14: So that's the first thing. But then beyond that, when you're buying a home, you kind of have to pull everything together. You're kind of upending your whole financial life because you got to apply for a mortgage. So we see that as kind of a pivotal moment, and also looking at a better way to do your own personal banking and a reassessment of your own personal finances, to be quite honest with you. And so you can go get a checking or a savings account anywhere. Mm-hmm. Like it's been very commoditized in that way. But when it comes back to service and being treated like a number, or not being treated like a number, being able to actually do business with a place that's going to help you. That's the stickiness that we provide. Mm-hmm. It goes along with, yeah, we also lent you the money to buy your home. You're going to get best in market rates and all the other stuff with your deposit product.
13: But we know that you're going to buy a car.
14: For sure.
13: So you can do a car loan here. Yep. We know that you're probably going to buy some furniture. Mm-hmm. And so we can do consumer loans, you know, for that. Yep. We know that credit you're probably going to, you might, you know, put on a new patio or do some landscaping or something like that.
14: Get a HELOC.
13: You may want to finance some of that. And you can do that with all that service inside. I didn't realize that you also had an insurance agency. That's interesting. What about a title? Are you going to do anything with title or...
14: Nothing yet.
13: Nothing yet. To be determined or on the horizon?
14: Probably. We got a lot of balls in the air as it is, so we're going to take care of those.
13: All right. Would you look at partnering with somebody first and then, or just acquiring, or how?
14: Don't know yet.
13: How much are you willing to pay?
14: Should have just closed the door. Yeah.
13: We talked about the technology side.
14: Yeah.
13: You know, and that there's so much now, online banking, online everything, mm-hmm. and people think that they can live their life without. How is AI impacting you? Or is the bank utilizing any AI? Mm-hmm. Are you working on any tools? Or how is that impacting your business?
14: Yeah. AI is like the funnest thing because you just hear about it nonstop all day long from, you know, everywhere.
13: Everybody.
14: I think it's no different, especially in real estate and in mortgage. But with us... we're more focused on doing it rather than just talking about it. And so in our organization, we're seeing the immediate lifts that you would get from kind of using the tools that everyone knows about, your ChatGPTs, mm-hmm. and so forth. So I think where you see it in the immediately what we've done probably in the last year is you just see I would say you get 50% lift in terms of what people can do just in, I need an answer to that question. Well, mm-hmm. you can now find that and you can be more resourceful.
13: Just a better tool.
14: But where it's now, where we're implementing it into our businesses, I think it's speed to delivery. And so there's going to be a future in which we can drive up how rapidly we can get a file through, an approved and closed, if you're talking mortgage side, just the speed with which we can do things on the banking side. But also it's accuracy. So much of, you think about how much you read, us humans, we're prone to make mistakes. Mm-hmm. And so you can fix that. But what I really get excited about isn't all that stuff. It's more so how you can hunt for business, mm-hmm. and how you can use it as a tool for growth. I think that's actually the often overlooked part. So I know for us, you guys are talking, mortgage information in terms of like what's hitting the market and stuff. Right. I think that we'll start to see emerging use cases for us in terms of how our loan officers are able to utilize AI to be better targeted in their business, to have better intelligence with how they can actually help prospective mortgage borrowers, but also how they can help their real estate agent partners too, to help them with their listings, to help them convert borrowers or would-be buyers that they maybe see on the sidelines today. So that's the type of stuff that gets me more excited, and I think there's things where we're actually going to be implementing it and using it. I like to talk about it then after we're using it, as opposed to the potential for what it could be.
13: So I like AI, and I I love technology in general. Mm-hmm. And then, so it's like, okay, we know that this potential is here. We know that we can do this. Then the question comes down to, who's going to do it?
14: Yeah.
13: I mean, who knows about this stuff that we can have do it? Are you trying to do this internally? Are you jobbing it out?
5: Yeah, and what are the specific tools, really, that you can utilize in your business day-to-day with AI in real estate and mortgage? I think some of the... lead gen and follow-up stuff is pretty good that's coming out, mm-hmm. Depending on the companies that you're working with or have access to for that stuff.
14: Yeah. So for us, I use the term, we're going to become AI native. And I think really what that means is AI is kind of the first place that you go if you're an employee and you are comfortable in it, meaning we're all going to become experts in utilizing AI. To be clear, we're definitely not there today. I don't know of many organizations that are, mm-hmm. but that is the goal, and you got to lay the goal out there and set the target for everybody to.
5: Yeah, I think everybody's figuring out how to best implement it in their own businesses and genres of business.
14: So what we started to do, even just recently, is we have a company intranet that we use heavily, and so we've started, but we've got a hub, and we put useful resources there, but eventually that's going to lead to training. And then that's going to lead to, like, here are the two or three tools that we want you to use every day. We're going to train you on how to use them. Then we're going to create the way that you do your work is now going to be kind of, they're going to be embedded in your work. So now you're going to also kind of as a necessity need to use the tools to do your work better. And that is, I think, the pull that's going to, and then everyone, of course, is going to realize once it clicks and you realize what, say, a ChatGPT did for you and the light bulb goes off.
13: Right.
14: But imagine that going off and all the normal things you do in your job. That's where we think there's going to be a multiplier effect. And then separately, you know, we've got job postings right now in terms of hiring in-house development talent to do maybe some of those next level things that, you know, a banker like me would not be capable of doing.
15: You're pretty good though.
14: Well, that's the beauty of AI though, is, you know, you have a, you know, you're worried or have a question about anything, well, start asking and it's amazing what you can learn. I mean, we have full days, we have meetings, we do all you know, this type of stuff.
15: Yeah.
14: I have to get my work done in the morning. I realize that I condensed, you know, what would be 6 hours worth of work into 2 hours, and I have Claude help me do it. You know, even just today alone, I've got to give a presentation in the afternoon. I had a PowerPoint done in 20 minutes, and I had, you know, reporting things done because I fed data into it correctly. And that's just me, my own personal use case, but what it does for you in terms of your capacity to do more work is incredible.
13: In the last year, actually, the advancement, well, from chat to Claude, you know, for chat, the prompts had to be so specific and so dialed in. By the time you got done doing the prompts, you could have just done it.
14: Yeah.
13: You know, and now with Claude, it's conversational. You can just turn the microphone on and talk to it. and it comes up with stuff. It's amazing to me. And that'll get only better as time goes on. And I'm not talking a long time.
15: We even have in the vault, and it's training people to use the resource, and I'm the worst of it, right? So I'm trying to really do it better. But people call with guideline questions. Well, we have a deal called Guideline Guru. It's all AI. So now we're going in there. I've used it a handful of times. Our processor called me. It's like, hey, what do you think on this? What do you think? I'm like, type it in there. I don't know. Why are you asking me? I'm the last
5: The more
15: guy.
5: You utilize it, the more comfortable you get
15: like,
5: with it.
15: Sure. And then you actually get smarter, I think, too.
5: I think it's very creepy how intuitive this stuff becomes, too. And I think that generations like, I mean, I'm a Gen Xer as well.
15: Me too.
5: And seniors, a boomer. Yeah, you're barely there, but you're there. we learn to do research on our own. Mm-hmm. I think millennials as well. You know, there's a concern for the younger generation that aren't being able to be taught to research on their own and then utilize this as an addition to their life. Mm-hmm. So there's dangers there, too, that's kind of fun to speculate on and talk about, too. But for business and business professionals right now, it's blowing up, and how you utilize it can really enhance your business. We're going to come back. Jake's going to hang out, of course. Jake with Granite Bank. Calvin Kamik, money segment next. Our favorite segment of the show.
15: No, it's always the best
13: segment.
15: I've
13: been waiting the whole hour.
5: I know. I'm going to shut up right now so we can get out to break here. HittnerGroup.com. 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

0: 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Great rates.
1: Great rates.
0: Great programs.
1: Good program. Yeah, really good programs. Rates kind of just hanging out.
2: Mm-hmm. Rates kinda, not so great.
1: Not, rates rates not great that for great. Anybody.
2: No. What's not what do you mean? They're mid-sixes, aren't they?
1: Mid-sixes, yeah. Got oh, screen great. Down.
0: So you know, I know, be more positive. So be more positive. I need, historically I
1: rates,
0: normal.
1: I need rates at 5.75 to 5.75. That's where I need them.
0: Yeah. I know, but that's not even normal. That's below normal.
1: I'm just telling you. Do you want to know what I need? That's what I need. That's where I need it right now. So mortgage rates
0: quickly about what
1: approaching
0: you need, I guess.
1: 1 month lows.
0: So about what Kelvin needs.
1: Yeah, it is. So give me a quick update on the real estate market. Tell me how many inventories.
0: Okay, here we go. 8,500 houses on the market, growing up a couple hundred homes a week, where we're adding a couple hundred more houses more than we're selling. So the inventory continues to grow, moving into buyer market range where we're...
1: Is it, where is it on the...
0: Well, actually, the contract ratio is now at 54%, which means that we're about half. So half of the 8,500 homes that are available, we've got about 4,000 homes pending.
1: Okay.
0: The higher that ratio is, means the faster the market is moving, the more of a seller's market is. The lower that number gets means those homes are moving through slower, or more homes are coming on than are selling, and it becomes we're swinging into buyer market range, and that right now we are swinging.
1: Does it mean like once it gets to 50%, then it becomes buyer's
0: I think that's
1: market, or what do you think?
0: Leaning buyer, then.
1: Leaning buyer?
0: Leaning buyer. I mean, our days on our absorption rate is still only at 3. So, that's still considered a seller's market technically. I think that...
2: That's 3-month supply?
0: 3-month supply. I think that's technically... That number is misleading.
1: Okay.
0: Because it doesn't show... the number of new construction homes that are out there that are, you got a development that's got one model and a couple of specs and 300 lots for sale.
2: Yeah.
0: Mm-hmm. That skews that number, so it's kind of hard to judge that supply of inventory.
1: Yep.
0: I think traditionally they said, once you're at between four and five months, that's a balance.
2: But there's so much talk about a housing shortage and available.
0: That's so old.
2: So much talk, though.
0: I know,
2: so
0: it's talk. Such an old conversation. There is no shortage.
2: Even into units for, you're getting into rental unit saturation and things like that, too.
1: The thing I struggle with, Junior, is I look, so I'm in Woodbury and I'm kind of on the east side. They're putting up these massive apartment buildings everywhere.
2: Lots of that going
1: on. It's unbelievable. And my wife's daughter, she moved into one kind of on that side, and they're beautiful properties, all exposed on the top, beautiful. And I'm just like, who's moving into all these units? But I guess they exist somewhere, right? So
2: yeah, and there is a there sure is a sentiment for renting more so than
0: It's expensive,
2: though.
0: Yeah.
1: It's expensive.
2: It's not cheap. My younger brother just got into a rental unit, too. It's a new development, new building. Very nice. They got the pickleball courts and the basketball and whatever.
1: That's great. So let's talk about...
2: you know where your brother lives? I know right where he lives,
1: About the price reduction.
2: My son's been in there.
0: Really?
2: Yeah.
1: Nice. Okay, let's move on to the money segment. Okay. Sorry. Your house stuff.
2: Go ahead.
1: $4,000 or 4,000 price reductions. How do you decide how much of a price reduction you take?
0: Good question.
1: Are you trying to get to a search point that people do?
2: We just chatted about that in the car on the way here, really, right when we pulled into the studio, because we're talking about price reductions on a particular property, and especially when the house is within range right now of where other homes have sold for around that area. So you're just trying to at this point, if you're on the market for a little while, you have swelling inventory, you're kind of feel like, again, you're chasing a ball downhill if you're looking at price reductions. Mm-hmm. And that was the conversation that we had is, you can go from 579.9 to 569.9, but what does that do for you? You're in the same price point. Mm-hmm. All it's doing there is kind of showing, a little bit of a motivation card for the buyer pool out there.
1: Okay.
2: But not much, right? Mm-hmm. So then you want to get yourself into what would be another search criteria.

0: criteria is what you're...
1: And a search criteria meaning like a barrier, price barrier.
0: Some sort of barrier,
1: like,
0: right?
1: And are those like $25,000 swings?
2: Depends on the price point of the home.
1: Really?
2: Oh, sure.
1: Yeah, that would make sense.
2: So right? I have one we did this week. We did a $50,000 price reduction.
1: 50?
2: Yeah. You know, but it's $1.5 million house.
1: Okay.
2: Holy so cow. A $5,000 price reduction there is like spitting in the ocean. It just does nothing.
1: Mm-hmm.
2: And you know, 25 is like a minimum to have any kind of a impact at all.
1: Mm-hmm. Ah.
2: You know, so 50 is okay. It shows some movement.
1: Mm-hmm.
2: In some price points, it's going to be 100. And in some, it's 5,000 is a big price reduction.
1: Yeah.
2: You know, a little townhouse, okay. $5,000 is a big deal. One of the things with price reductions is you can try to get into the barrier,
1: mm-hmm.
2: you know, get below the end of the next search criteria. That's one thing. The other thing is if you have had a lot of showings on a property, so you know that you've got interest in that property, maybe not at that price, but there mm-hmm. seems to be interest in the property.
1: Yep.
2: And then you can get into a series of small price reductions, regular price reductions, where you've just decided we're just going to reduce the price until it sells. But it's small reductions. Every time you do like a $5,000 reduction, it kind of resets in the syndication.
1: Okay.
2: And so people who are following that property who may have had an interest in it
1: yep.
2: get like poked in the ribs.
1: Really?
2: And they're okay. like, ooh, another reduction. Next week, ooh, another reduction. So if they have an interest in the property, pretty soon they're dancing like on a hot tin roof.
1: Mm-hmm.
2: And it may make someone not a fear of loss.
1: Yep.
2: So they got FOMO on that property. They like the property. They just didn't like that price. And as you go down, it becomes more attractive to them.
1: Hmm.
2: And what that point is, we don't know. But, you know, it's.
1: Just, but you're starting down the road.
2: But you're starting down the road.
1: Talk to me a little bit about our segment of what I've seen this week, right? So I'll just start, and then I'm curious what you saw. But what I saw this week, appraisal gap coverage, right, was kind of unique. And I'm curious what you guys, just give me your thought on appraisal gap coverage, because in this particular situation, not a ton of comps around this property that are going to, at First Ring Suburb, not a lot of comps, price pretty high, $850 purchase price. Not a ton of comps, so they put appraisal gap coverage on it. Good, bad. What's your thought?
0: I'll just weigh in quick. Obviously, that situation was a multiple offer situation.
1: It was.
0: And the buyer
1: yep.
0: is trying to win, and
1: yep.
0: the buyer is going to put forth an appraisal gap that they're comfortable with. And depending on how much money that is, that's going to change for each individual person. But it's a great way to set yourself apart in a multiple offer situation, aside from another handful of things that you can do to win in a multiple offer situation.
1: What's one other thing you'd do in a multiple? Because you're contingent.
0: No inspection, high down payments, high earnest money.
1: Yep.
0: You know, the
2: more
0: least
2: money.
0: Amount of, yeah, the least amount of contingencies that you can have in the contract, the better. So
1: yep.
0: here are the things. Which ones are you comfortable with doing?
1: Mm-hmm.
2: We did one this week. Another thing is non-refundable earnest money.
1: Okay.
2: So we did a non-refundable earnest money. We have an extended closing date. And we said, look, the earnest money, once we've had our inspection, from that point on, earnest money is non-refundable. However, if it fails to appraise, the earnest money becomes refundable should we not be able to resolve that that difference.
0: The gap. Really?
1: Interesting.
2: Mm-hmm.
1: Man, there's so many ways on your side to figure out how to make the most. And I think that's where we talk about the art and science.
2: Right.
1: That's what you get when you work with you guys, and the amount of experience is like, how do we write the best offer to win, even if we're not non-contingent, you know?
2: Well, I think that probably to win in multiples, that's one thing.
1: Mm-hmm.
2: To just come up with a good contract and a good negotiation between buyer and seller, there's really no winning. If you go in there with the, like, if I win, they lose mentality,
1: mm-hmm. yeah.
2: to me, that's not a, I don't work that way.
1: Mm-hmm.
2: I understand that I have a client, whether it's a buyer or seller, who has an objective.
1: Mm-hmm.
2: They want to either buy the house or they want to sell the house.
1: Yep.
2: And the other party has the same objective. They want to either buy the house or sell the house. We need to come to accommodation that works for both parties.
1: Mm-hmm.
2: And if it doesn't work for both parties, there's problems from the time the contract is signed until closing.
1: Mm-hmm.
2: Someone's always going to look for something. You know, they get chippy about things. They get chippy about the inspection. They get chippy about doing inspection repair items. It's just not a good situation. And at the end of the day, a couple $1,000s one way or the other doesn't change anybody's life in most cases. So
1: mm-hmm.
2: there's no point in haggling and finagling
1: yep.
2: over that.
1: What did you see this week real quick?
0: I saw a cancellation of a purchase agreement a week before closing.
1: Ooh.
0: Troubling. Yeah. Ooh. Over allegedly association stuff. You know?
1: Really?
0: Took a long time to get the association documents from the association, which was troubling because mm-hmm. it took like 15 calendar days. And then they canceled the purchase agreement, so that was unfortunate.
1: Oh, that's tough. What did you see this
2: week?
1: I
2: saw a buyer hold the seller hostage over a final walkthrough and then demanding $5,000 in compensation for walkthrough items that were clearly visible at any other time during the thing. But, you know, they had them over a barrel. It's like either we're going to get $5,000 more out of you at the end or we're not closing. Hmm. And that's the ultimate thing.
1: Oh, that's tough. Well, if you have situations or something unique and you want good counsel, give us a call. My number is 651-231-2500. That's the money hotline. Love to have a conversation with you.
0: And that's it for this week, guys. 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

0: land of lakes, this is 10,000 Takes. Brought to you by Minnesota Score Radio. Wally and Eric back for yet another day. And we are ecstatic you've tuned us in on this final weekend of June 2026. And as always, leading off will be the weather quiz on 10K Takes, the weekend edition. Let's go with the Sunday forecast.
1: Okay.
0: Where the high temp will top out in the Twin Cities at Darren Waller. And your overnight low, Howie Long.
1: 75 on Howie Long.
0: Got it. That's a pretty warm overnight low. Oh, by the way.
1: Okay.
0: That's a precursor to what's coming.
1: Yeah, I know Monday is supposed to be warm. I heard that. It's supposed to be in the 90s on Monday.
0: Yeah.
1: probably not that much cooler on Sunday because I have no idea what a Darren Waller is. I'll go 85.
0: No clue. Well, two ticks high, 83.
1: Okay. Who is that?
0: Once upon a time, a really good tight end in the NFL with the Raiders.
1: Okay.
0: Started with Baltimore in 2015. Actually played in Oakland and Las Vegas. Went to the Pro Bowl in 2020. Then he went to the Giants last season, Miami. Played at Georgia Tech.
1: Oh, my goodness.
0: Darren Waller. Yeah, he had 26 touchdowns.
1: How many? In 26 teams?
0: Yeah. Four.
1: Okay.
0: And how about five cities? Because he was part of that move from Oakland to Vegas.
1: Okay. All right.
0: That basically ruined the black hole.
1: I'm trying to think of... Todd Christensen, he wore 83, didn't he?
0: Yeah.
1: Okay. Yeah. Dave Casper, I believe, wore 87.
0: I believe Raiders. You're right. Ghost to the post, Dave
1: yes.
0: Casper.
1: That's right. I forgot about that. And then those are the two tight ends. Those are the two famous, and I assume both Hall of Fame tight ends. Those two guys are really good.
0: Didn't Raymond Chester play for the Raiders at one point?
1: He did, but I think he started with Baltimore.
0: Yeah,
1: I'm mistaken. I think
0: you're right.
1: And he wore 81, oh, by the way.
0: Yeah. Well, okay. See, you would have got Raymond Chester, but not Darren Waller, and Waller's way more recent. interesting. By the way, Dave Casper, we'll go old school here for our younger listeners, who played at Notre Dame and was great with the Raiders.
1: He played here, too.
0: You are right, and guess where he was born?
1: Was he born here, Minnesota?
0: Bemidji.
1: Wow. That part, yeah. I knew he played here because I think he played here the one year that they also had, I think they had Archie Manning, too, that year.
0: You're right. And Casper is a little bit like Waller. He started with Oakland in 74.
1: Yep.
0: Played with the Houston Oilers. They're now in Nashville.
1: True.
0: Minnesota for one year, 83. You got that one right. And he finished with the Los Angeles Raiders. So he played in Oakland and Los Angeles. Waller played in Oakland and Las Vegas. I mean, remember, the Raiders have had a few homes in their day.
1: Yeah.
0: Zip code. And by the way, he went to high school in Wisconsin. So
1: where did he go to high school?
0: Chilton High School. Yeah.
1: Not familiar with Chilton.
0: Probably a rural setting, I'm guessing.
1: Yeah, very much so.
0: 35 miles south of Green Bay.
1: Okay, well, then Tony
0: probably
1: knows all
0: about it. You
1: can send
0: your son Tony down to Chilton, and they can do a Dave Casper story because he turned 75 in February. Although I don't think they'd pay tribute to a Raider in Green Bay, would they?
1: No, but he's one of their own, so they might.
0: That's true.
1: They might do something for him, yeah. It's football. There are no stories, man. The story he did a couple days ago on Wednesday, he did a live shot from the parking lot of his apartment because it was flooded. I guess it got a lot of rainy green pay. I said, my goodness. He said he was working from home that day was the text I got. He showed me a shot. I said, oh, boy.
0: You mean Jordan Love didn't burp that day?
1: Yeah.
0: They didn't have a lead story?
1: Well, my comment to him was, so there must not have been any Packers incarcerated today.
0: Oh, boy. Wow. I don't think somebody who cheers for the Minnesota Vikings can throw stones from this side of the river.
1: Well, let's not forget the Packer thing happened recently with the running back. Who's
0: Josh Jacobs.
1: Josh Jacobs, yeah.
0: So
1: that's time to pile on.
0: That's gone away for a bit.
2: I think the charges may have been dropped.
1: Oh, well, I was hoping that he'd go away for a while, a bit.
2: Well, yeah, so was Brian Flores.
1: I'm sure.
2: The Vikings defensive coordinator. by the way, speaking of the Raiders, we should give you the deets on Howie Long before we pivot.
1: Yes.
2: Number 75, an outstanding defensive end who played at Villanova, second round pick in 81. By the Oakland Raiders, and he finished with the LA Raiders. So all of our topics today have Raider lineage in a different cities. One-time Super Bowl champ, 8 Pro Bowls. Howie Long is in the Pro Football Hall of Fame, and obviously a lot of people know him as, I think, a solid studio analyst on the Fox NFL coverage. And he's been there a while. I like that. There's some tradition and stability and the chemistry with those guys. I know Jimmy Johnson's gone, but I think Howie and Terry and
1: Jimmy's still Kurt with Menefee, us. Jimmy's still with us.
2: Okay. But then they brought in Gronk and Michael Strahan, and I think they've been able to fit in. So,
1: well, Strahan's good. I mean, well, I remember when you and I.
2: Oh, yeah, he's on Good Morning America.
1: Yeah, I remember when you and I interviewed him.
2: Yeah.
1: When he was.
2: He's polished.
1: He was working for Fox, I think, at the time. Yeah. It was the Vikings deep in the playoffs. And I thought, wow, this guy is.
2: A long time ago.
1: Well, yeah. Yeah.
2: There hasn't been a deep run in a while.
1: Well, this was actually, I think this was the one, this was the Favre year, I think.
2: Yeah.
1: I think it was the Favre year, 2009. Yeah. Yeah. Yeah. I said, wow, this guy really is.
2: Well, that's back when you would cover the Vikings during the week because they would feed you. They'd bring boxes of pizza to us in Eden Prairie.
1: Oh, yeah. Those were the semi good days.
2: Yeah. And our good friend Larry Fitzgerald was the lead blocker. He just got behind Larry. He was like Larry Little. I'll clear the way to the pizza box.
1: Wow. Boy, take a shot. I think it's too soon for that.
2: No,
1: man.
2: Larry knows we love him. I, if he were around today, I'd
1: say the same thing.
2: His hand and say, your White Sox took 2 out of 3 from my Dodgers a couple weeks ago.
1: Yeah.
2: The Twins can't say that.
1: No. Well, and let's go around on this. Didn't Cleveland take 2 out of 3 from your Dodgers in LA?
2: They did.
1: Yeah, and then the White Sox took 2 out of 3 from Cleveland. No.
2: Doesn't say much for Minnesota, does it?
1: Not really. All right. Well, let's start out with I actually watched some of, and I know you did too, because you immediately reacted to my text. U.S. Team USA Soccer. Yeah, it was meaningless, but it told me all I needed to know about Team USA losing in the World Cup match that was on Fox on Thursday night. I don't know, man. If they can't buckle up or buckle down or bear down and beat a team that hasn't won a match yet,
2: how be far, Turkey.
1: Yeah, i.e. Turkey. I think my text said something to the effect that the Team USA sucks, and you texted back and you said a bunch of turkeys.
2: Yeah.
1: Well,
2: and I know during the broadcast, the part I saw, the Fox folks were saying Turkey needs this win because they're going to go back home and the waters are going to get deep because they didn't advance.
1: Well, yeah. Oh, wow. That's okay. That's making an assumption that I was not aware of. It's going to be that difficult.
2: Well, they really said soccer is huge in Turkey, but obviously sure they don't play well enough to move on to that round of 32. Like the U.S. at least is going to do that.
1: I mean, well, and not at least that they won their group or whatever, but, and they already knew they were playing Bosnia Herzegovina on Wednesday, but how excited are people now that you watch them lose in like that in the final minute of play or whatever it was? I don't know. I lost my excitement watching that. I said, they're pretenders. They're not going very far. They got to the next round. We'll see what happens.
2: Yeah. I'm not going to go that far because, hey, it's a knockout round. Is next, so you win or you go home. And in the case of the U.S., they will be home, but they won't be playing any more matches on U.S. soil. But look, if they can beat Bosnia, then I think the excitement comes right back. Maybe they weren't as focused as they should have been. I don't think Team USA is that good, though, to just take the pitch and say, well, whatever happens, happens. And what is – now, look, there were a lot of Turkey fans inside SoFi, where I guess it's called Los Angeles Stadium now. Yes. By the way, it looked great having grass in there. That's a dome, folks.
1: I agree with you. I agree with you. I was watching it. As a matter of fact, Was it Paul came in afterwards and I said something to him about it. I said, yeah, the grass looked pretty good inside of
2: Oh,
1: SoFi Stadium.
2: yeah.
1: But they refused to, they said ownership refuses to, NFL ownership refuses to acknowledge
2: Do
1: that.
2: you think, and I don't know if he was there, there's a good chance he was, if Matthew Stafford or your guy, Myles Garrett, sees that, do you think they think, wow, I wish we had that instead of that field turf they force us to play on? And this is SoCal. You can grow it right outside and slide it in like they do in Phoenix and Las Vegas. There is no excuse for not doing it in Inglewood. I don't think there's any excuse even up here. There's enough technology to get it done. But
1: Yeah, but they're not going to.
2: no, they aren't, because it's all about pure profit, not player safety. And don't ever believe those owners when they talk that way.
1: Yeah, it'll be an ex it'll that'll be an expense they have to incur on a regular basis instead of a one-time expense of field turf where you have to, you know, they probably have to renew it every, I don't know, 3 or 4 years, whatever it is, put new turf in. Maybe not even that often. I have no idea. I know that they put, you know, they put new like rubber pellets in there and that type of thing. They do. There is a maintenance issues with it, but yeah, it's a lot. It's more fun to watch it on grass too.
2: Oh, it sure is.
1: It's just, I don't know. Anyway.
2: And in the case of the Rams and the Chargers, you would require you probably need two different surfaces because you got to swap out logos and end zones. But so what? These are billion-dollar franchises.
1: Yeah.
2: You know, so flipping what? And you know what? If you do that, you might lure in somebody to come play for you that would rather be on grass.
1: Right. Absolutely. Yeah, it I was watching and I was thinking the exact same thing. Well, maybe Eric's right.
2: I know
1: Every
2: what I'm
1: once in a while
2: talking
1: you go, all
2: about.
1: right.
2: Get rid of these. Get rid of the seven. How about get rid of the 17th game? Go back to 16, as John Gruden said the other day. Get rid of Thursday night football and let's put grass in every NFL venue. And how cool would it be to go see the Vikings at least on grass? Now, granted, there's still a roof, but at least we'd have a grass stain on
1: Some
2: a
1: uniform?
2: jersey or some pants.
1: Yeah. This is true. They
2: You
1: used
2: could
1: to
2: leave
1: have.
2: the pivoting doors open when it rains and it could blow in.
1: Oh, boy. They're not leaving the pivoting doors open for any reason, man. They're open.
2: The
1: I think they were open twice last season. I think they
2: biggest
1: counted
2: gimmick in
1: twice.
2: the history of stadia,
1: Yeah.
2: the pivoting doors.
1: What a joke. You got to actually be standing there to feel like you're outside, and you actually
2: Exactly.
1: are outside for the most part.
2: That is the closest you get to feeling the weather.
1: Yeah, it's like standing in the you know the revolve standing at the by the revolving doors at the Metrodome. Does that make you feel like you were outside? I
2: The same revolving doors that those brain wizards from Iowa tried to take goalposts out of
1: don't
2: after
1: know.
2: they beat the Gophers 55-0 in the final college game at the
1: Something like that, yes.
2: Metrodome.
1: Oh, dear.
2: Double nickels to zip.
1: Yeah.
2: Boy.
1: All right.
2: All
1: Well,
2: right.
1: okay. Yeah, we should take a
2: We
1: break.
2: got off a few tracks today, but
1: Yes, we did. We were all over the place. But that happens when basically you're down to baseball and one soccer game. Although we got plenty of Timberwolves to talk on. But we're going to talk some Twins next. Bobby Nightingale from Minnesota Star Tribune, the Twins beat writer, is going to join us.
2: all right, we are 10K Takes, your World Cup ticket.
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0: Mics. Thanks for tuning us in, the weekend edition. Wally and Eric behind the mics. And joining us now in the Zoom room, our good friend Bobby Nightingale, beat writer for the Twins with the Minnesota Star Tribune. Okay, Bobby, earlier in the week, the Twins saw the top of the heap, the LA Dodgers' best record in baseball. They're chasing a three-peat. Now in come the Colorado Rockies, who literally are at the bottom of the Rockies. They have the worst record in baseball. The crowds were great for the Dodgers, primarily because the LA fans showed up. What are you expecting this weekend at Target Field for attendance? Weather should be good. I know there's a concert tonight, Ludacris. You've got the Byron Buxton bobblehead on Saturday. Will they at least get upper 20s for the Rockies?
1: Yeah, I think upper 20s. It's not like the Dodger games were all 30,000-plus. I'm told that's not the case for this weekend, but you do have, you know, a bunch of events outside of the Rockies with Ludacris and the Buxton bobblehead Royce Lewis giveaway on Sunday. So I heard like mid-20s, the upper 20s, if there's a good walk-up, which if the weather stays fine, you'll get a decent walk-up on a weekend. So it'll be a better attendance than you would think for a Rockies, but probably a little bit disappointing coming off the Dodger series where it's like, oh, you saw the first sellout of the season. You wish you could continue that, but sounds like it'll be in the mid-20s.
2: Where should Twins fandom be this weekend after watching that Dodger series? They literally, you know, threw three guys to the wolves in the Tuesday night game where Kendry Rojas struggled, and then Voth, I had never heard of him until he stepped onto the mound. I guess I saw his name in a press release that they had pulled him up the day before or the day of. And then Taylor Rogers looked terrible as well. But they played 2 1-run games out of the three. Is there any solace to take in that? Better question, I guess. Did Derek Shelton take any solace in knowing that they played the Dodgers close 2 out of 3?
1: No, I mean, it still comes down to wins. And, yeah, I mean, it was 2 1-run games. Yeah, it's the best team in baseball. But it didn't really feel like the Dodgers were, you know, it'd be one thing if the Dodgers had this crazy play and were able to win because of it. But it still felt like the Dodgers were the team that executed better in those 1-run games. And, you know, felt like they were the cleaner team, had better pitching. So I don't think anyone took any solace out of it. Like in the locker room after Wednesday's game, after that 1-run loss, it wasn't like anyone was excited. I mean, they were all pretty frustrated in there that ended up getting swept. Now, if you would have taken the last game and they win 1 out of 3 and the other one's a 1-run loss, I think they would have been able to live with it a little bit better. But there's no moral victories when you get swept.
0: Bobby Nightingale, our guest here on 10K Takes, beat writer covering the Twins for the Minnesota Star Tribune. You know, Bobby, the sellout was on Wednesday, Shohei on the bump. And of course, he batted as well. He had an RBI and he literally helped his own cause in a 1-run win. A friend of mine went to the game, and even today, he was still talking about seeing Shohei touching 100 on the radar gun routinely with the fastball, the 88 mile an hour curveball, and just that unicorn presence he has. And you think about it, the Dodgers are here every 2 years, and you don't know if he's going to pitch because it depends how the rotation sets up. Is that, based on where the Twins are, one of your more historic games recently at Target Field? I feel like that's almost a bucket list for some of those people who showed up. I've got to see Shohei.
1: Yeah, I mean, I agree with that. I mean, that's the good thing about the MLB schedule now is that every other year, at least the Dodgers will come to town. Now, like you said, you can't guarantee Shohei is going to pitch, but that was the fastest, most velocity he's shown all season. I mean, there's not many guys on the planet who can throw 102 miles an hour. Then none of those other guys can, the ones that can, none of them can hit like Shohei, you know, one of the best hitters in baseball. So there's a reason why every other player calls him the best player in baseball history. You know, it's so specialized now. Guys are the training's so much different than it used to be. And let alone just, you know, think about like how much pitchers have to get ready for games and the starters, they have those routines. And then let alone he's getting ready to hit against Joe Ryan and, you know, putting up a good at bats against him. So, you know, it's a different mentality. I mean, it's just not, no one else can do it. If it was possible, you'd see a lot more two-way guys being trained in the minor leagues, but that's not even the case. I mean, guys can't even do it in low A. So, pretty special. And, the last time the Twins had a crowd that big was Paul Skene. So shows you the, you know, Twins fans show out when they get the chance to see, you know, special starting pitchers.
2: Yeah, I'd be okay if we only saw him here once every 6 years. I would just be fine with that, to be honest with you. I'm not a huge fan of of seeing the Rockies here every other year too. And not a big fan of watching them get shut down by somebody like Shohei. And to your point, Bobby, about specialization, I'm kind of mentoring a young man who's pitching in college baseball, and this is junior college, and his head coach told him, he was a freshman this past year, his head coach told him, don't touch a bat. And so we're talking about a junior college player on a lower level junior college. And I know that they do it in high school now too. You're a pitcher, you don't touch a bat. And so that really does show to what how different Shohei is. You said it goes down to Class A, it goes down to the high school level, and it's very true right now. Your thoughts?
1: Yeah, I mean, it's funny, like you mentioned that. Like Cody Funderburk was a two-way player in college. Went to Dallas Baptist, a D1 school. I think he hit like 20 homers as a hitter. So like he was a pretty good two-way
2: Wow.
1: player in college. But you look at him now, and it's like, okay, that's Shohei's a completely different level than a guy like that. So shows you kind of the differences between what he does and what everyone else does. But to me, it's just the energy that he has to be able to do everything. I mean, he's still obviously there's the five tools plus one of the best pitchers on the planet, but the well-roundedness of everything. I mean, it's just the but what he's arguably the best hitter, and like a top five pitcher in the game. I mean, it's just hard to wrap your mind around. I covered in when I was in Cincinnati, Michael Lorenzen, and I think he's pitching for the Rockies this series. And watching him, I thought he was the best two-way player. One of the best athletes I had ever seen. Because in Cincinnati, they use him as a center fielder and relief pitcher.
2: Right.
1: And he was a good hitter, great center fielder, probably the best center fielder they had outside of Billy Hamilton. But it's just like then you see Shohei, and it's just that's a different world.
0: Yeah, well, Wally may not want him here every 2 years, but I can guarantee you the Pollad family was happy to cash those checks that rolled in on Wednesday when they got just south of 40,000. Okay, so the Rockies roll in, couple of familiar faces, Edward Julian, Willie Castro, and I saw recently, Bobby, and we know how bad they were a year ago, and they're not very good this year. But Greg and Kerry Walton Penner, that would be the Walmart heirs, if you will, they own the Denver Broncos. They now have a minority investment in the Rockies. Is this franchise ever going to turn it around? And again, they're in the same division with the Dodgers, with the D-backs, with the Padres. But Denver's a great baseball market. They'll draw 3 million fans this year. Can the Rockies get this thing flipped around?
1: Yeah, I mean, I think it always goes in cycles a little bit. Now they have the challenge of playing in Coors Field, so it's always going to be a struggle to have great pitching in that ballpark. But I think it's cyclical. I mean, I think for most teams, if you look at like a decade ago, who the good teams were. I mean, the Rockies probably a little bit longer for them that they've been really good when they had the World Series run and LaTroy Hawkins was in that bullpen. So that was a little bit longer ago. But like the Matt Holidays and if you go back further, even like the Bo Bichette or Dante Bichette and Galarraga and those guys. So they've had good baseball history. Now, obviously, competing with the Dodgers creates a different factor. But I think there's going to be changes in this next CBA about how much teams spend, whether it's a cap or not a cap. There's going to be changes. So I think it's possible for them to compete. I mean, it's just they added Paul DiBattista, the new baseball president of baseball operations there. So they're trying some different things. But I tend to think if you draw 30,000 people almost every night, which they do, so they have the revenues to compete with a lot of teams, it turns into cyclical. You just got to be able to build a good core. I mean, I remember when the Astros were like the worst team in baseball and losing 110 plus games every year before they went on this run. So I feel like it turns, every decade or so.
2: Yeah, you named Bichette and Galarraga. Let's not forget two former Twins won batting championships playing for the Rockies in Justin Morneau and in Michael Kadire. All right, as you look at this Twins starting rotation now that Kendry Rojas was sent back out, and obviously we haven't had Pablo Lopez all season long, what does it look like now? Are we still looking at a bullpen game once every 5 days now, or what's going to happen with the rotation?
1: I think Mike Paredes is going to be that'll be the fifth starter. I
2: Okay.
1: know they've been kind of using him as a reliever every once in a while, but he started, I think, the last three times through. I think he's the guy that's going to be there. Now, it was supposed to be Mick Abel. He was supposed to come back on Sunday in Arizona, but his last bullpen session, his elbow flared up again. So he's literally he's within 2 days of returning to the rotation, and then now he's going to be out at least a month plus. He's going to have arthroscopic surgery. So yeah, I mean, they're going to probably have to wait until Bailey Ober comes back, and he's still weeks away before you fill that fifth spot. So kind of they're in a tough position. They're going to need Mike Paredes to step up. Connor Prelip's going to have to, survive as a rookie, and going to need more out of Zebby Matthews. But that's just kind of where they're at. I mean, Kenny
2: Oof.
1: Rojas is building up his innings. When he pitched against the Dodgers, I mean, he was only going to pitch two or three innings anyway, but needs to get back to throwing strikes. So they're in a tough spot starting rotation wise in terms of options there. But they're just trying to survive, try to get to the All-Star break, and then should be able to at least get some more internal help.
0: Bobby, earlier in the week, according to ESPN, the MLBPA proposed a ban on prop betting on individual players because there's serious harassment that these guys get. And I think it also trickles into the dugout with the managers. We see it in the NBA, and I'm sure it exists in the NHL and the NFL and Major League Soccer. Can this actually happen where prop betting, and it's huge, can that be eliminated?
1: I mean, it can be eliminated, but people are going to have to give up money. And that's the big question for the league is, what's the are you willing to give up more revenues for kind of what the players want? I mean, it's a real thing. I remember Bailey Ober after a start last year, he got shelled in the early innings, maybe lasted three innings. And after the game, he said there was someone sending death threats to his wife while she was sitting in
0: Wow.
1: the crowd. So it's one of those things that's out of control. A lot of players don't like to talk about it just because it's, you don't know how crazy some people can get out there. You don't know what's real and what's not when people are using kind of anonymous profiles. So a lot of players don't like to talk about it, but it is a big concern. I mean, I'm sure it spreads to every other sport, like you mentioned, but baseball is just, and plus, Emmanuel Clase of the Cleveland Guardians, you saw that scandal last year.
2: Oh boy.
1: The Texas Tech quarterback,
0: Yeah.
1: basically against his team at some point. So I think it should be done. I just wonder if the league has the appetite to say, we're going to tell these gambling companies you can't do it and give away money that way. It's they would have to turn down money to do that.
2: All right, since we're on the CBA topic, I saw a release from Major League Baseball. I don't know if it was Thursday, it might have been Wednesday, talking about some of the latest discussions that they've had. And it sounds like they've had some decent give and take. Of course, we know that the players have no interest at all in a salary cap. But of course, the first thing Major League Baseball says, and I want to try and understand the players' position on this, because Eric and I have heard this plenty from current and former players, that they think that the owners, just because they want a salary cap, that that's going to bring up the value of the franchise. Why would you care if the value of the franchises goes up? That's their argument against a salary cap, and I don't understand that one. Explain that to me.
1: Well, I don't necessarily think they're against value. The franchise value is going up. I think that's what they think is their only motivation for it. It's not like you're going to achieve competitive balance. Like, okay, you set a salary cap system in place. I don't know if that automatically says the Rockies should be equally as good as the Dodgers. They're still in salary cap sports, perennial losers. I mean, they're still the Cleveland Browns in the NFL, and
2: Man,
1: some.
2: that's twice in two answers now. You hit after Emmanuel Clase and then you go after the Browns. Thank you very much. Next guest, please.
0: That's a flaming arrow.
2: But go ahead, finish your thought. I think I understand what you're saying, though.
1: Yeah, I mean, I think they just look at it as okay, owners just want to control costs because the less they pay, the more certainty there is. Okay, if you're an owner, you say whether I win or lose this year, I'm only spending $200 million on payroll, $150 million on payroll, no matter what. Versus you're in a Twins position, you spent $100 million this year, you have a losing record. Okay, now you have to spend more and more if you want to win. But and then it kind of comes back to okay, the Padres spent a lot. Haven't won a World Series, haven't been to the World Series, but they spent a lot and just sold their franchise for basically $4 billion of a baseball record. So I think players look at it as if you get good players in there, your franchise is going to be valuable no matter what. Whereas I think some of the franchises, look at the Twins situation where they were for sale for 8 or 9 months and didn't sell. I think they look at it as the owners as a group say, okay, we got to figure that out, make the Twins more valuable as a franchise, and the best way to do that is kind of to cap costs.
0: Before we let you go, Bobby, I just want to know the answer to this. We had Eric Karros on earlier in the week, LA Dodgers TV broadcaster, and his son Kyle will be playing tonight for the Rockies. But he says the Dodgers have two team jets. One for the players, one for the manager slash coaches, media, and all that other stuff. Are they the only team in MLB to do that? And please tell me the Twins don't fly Delta Economy.
1: I'm 90% sure the Dodgers are the only team that have one for each, kind of like a family slash staff jet, and then a player one, and then every team flies private, has their own private one. Twins have a Delta plane that they use, but that they're not they won't they will not be on your flight.
2: And sitting next to Eric in the rumble seats in the back.
0: Yeah, with my bag of snacks, because they aren't going to give you anything back in economy. I promise you that. Oh boy.
1: I do remember there was a story a few years ago. I can't remember who wrote it, but there's like four teams that don't pay for Wi-Fi for the players on the
2: Wow.
1: Delta flights. So that was kind of a big thing, was what teams are cheaping out on the Wi-Fi.
0: I think the Chicago White Sox were one of those. I think your father Bob wrote about that. I remember that.
2: Wow. Oh, dear. Are you sure Calvin Griffin didn't own him at the time? Oh, dear. All right. Thanks, Bobby. Appreciate your time. We'll see you at the ballpark.
1: Sounds great. Thanks, guys.
0: All right. Bobby Nightingale from the Minnesota Star Tribune. We are 10K Takes, your Twins ticket.
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7: Welcome back. Minnesota scores 10,000 takes, and as promised, we're going to shift over and talk some baseball, and the best guy to do that with is our guy, Bob Nightingale, USA Today baseball columnist. And Bob, Byron Buxton is on a career tear right now, including a grand slam over the weekend that you witnessed, or maybe you didn't witness. That was on Saturday. And he hit another one on Monday against the Dodgers. It's an easy question for us to answer here. Is Byron Buxton, or should Byron Buxton start in the All-Star game this year?
8: He should. I think he will. I mean, remember the top two vote-getters are Aaron Judge and Mike Trout. Judge is definitely out. We'll see about Mike Trout. He's on the injured list now. But, you know, leaves two more spots. No, I think you're going to see him start the All-Star game. And what a year for him, being with the World Baseball Classic and now this.
9: Yeah, and, you know, I think Byron, when he's healthy and can focus on baseball, Bob, he's got to be a top 10 guy in Major League Baseball. I mean, he's a five-tool player. He's electrifying. He can run. He can hit. He can throw. He can do it all. Would you put him in that top 10?
8: When he's healthy, he just got to be on the field. He'll get a nice bonus if he finishes, I want to say top five, even top 10 MVP. And right now, he'd certainly be that. But, yeah, when healthy, absolutely great all-round player. You know, offense, defense, running, you name it.
7: If the Twins can talk him into it or talk him out of being in Minnesota because he has a no-trade clause in his contract, what kind of a haul should they get if they decide to deal him before the July 31st deadline? And on top of that, should they even be thinking about that since they did what they did last year in unloading 10 guys?
8: Yeah, I don't think they're thinking about it at all. And I don't think there's any way he wants to be traded. And I don't think they want him to be traded. I mean, you should reward a guy that wants to be there. You know, it's like every time Mike Trout's healthy, hey, should Mike Trout ask out? No, he's very comfortable in Anaheim. I know they're not winning, but he wants to finish his whole career there. And I'm sure the same thing Byron Buxton wants to be a Twin his entire career. It's such a rarity these days. So, no, they would get a nice haul for sure, with a caveat because of the injuries. But I don't think they're thinking that whatsoever. I think he's going to retire a Twin.
9: As you look at the American League standings, Bob, the Twins clearly in the race in the AL Central, chasing Cleveland and the Chicago White Sox. And that wild card situation, those spots are definitely up for grabs. I know the team isn't even over 500 yet, but do you view the Minnesota Twins as a team who could make the playoffs?
8: I mean, they could. I mean, someone's got to make it from the AL Central, so they could. Wow. I don't see it. I think they'll drift away. You're not going to trade prospects at the deadline. Same thing with the White Sox. They'll eat some money if somebody wants to give them they'll eat a contract. But same thing, they're not going to trade some big prospects after, going through the hardships. Cleveland's always there at the end. They never make any big moves, but hopefully some, minor moves. So the thing's up for grabs. And, the funny thing is, we've all been writing Detroit off all year. They're about 6.5 back. They're not quite dead yet. And as bad as they played, the first half, there's no reason why they can't improve. Everybody's had a chance to put them away, and nobody have.
9: Yeah, and I'm blaming Cleveland for not putting them away because they've had every opportunity, which brings me to a Detroit question. Tarek Skubal, I'm seeing the odds are that Detroit will trade him, especially if they are somewhat out of the race in the Central. And I don't know how far you got to be out in the Central to get yourself out of it, but what are your thoughts? What are you hearing about the Tigers trading Skubal, the two-time Cy Young winner?
8: I think they'll wait to the very end, Wally, I really do. A month ago, it's, he's definitely gone, 99% gone. But the fact that they're still hanging around, now he's back pitching and, pitching okay. But he's giving a boost to that team. So I think right now he's still probably about a 60%, maybe 70% chance they trade him. But certainly not 100%. But I think, I know they got a Tarek Skubal bobblehead day before the All-Star game. They're not going to trade him before that. They don't want fans bobbleheads in the field. No. But I think they'll wait the last 72 hours there to trade them on.
9: What's your view on the job that Derek Shelton has done so far and some of the things that he might be doing differently than Rocco?
8: I think he's done a solid job. I think he's having more communication with the Twins than he did with the Pirates. I think that was his downfall. We're more of a closed door thing, more old school. And now he's more of a new school, keeping everybody abreast with what's going on. I think a little bit of a situation where in Philadelphia, so the Phillies fire Rob Thompson and hire Don Mattingly. They're virtually the same exact personalities, but it was a wake up call. It's almost like telling the players, "Hey, you got a good guy fired here." Might be the same thing with the Twins. You got a good guy fired in Maldelli. What are you going to do about it now with the new manager?
9: All right, Bob. Thanks, Bob. We appreciate it. And we'll talk to you again, I'm sure, after the All-Star break.
8: All right. Take care, guys. Thank you.
9: He's Bob Nightingale, USA Today, right here with us on Minnesota Scores 10,000 Takes. We're back with more after this. Stay with us.
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0: 10K Takes, the weekend edition. Glad you've tuned us in. Minnesota Lynx return to the hardwood Sunday in Dallas against Paige Beckers and the Wings. That'll be a CBS and Paramount game if you don't have any plans.
2: Okay.
0: Of the day.
2: That's about the only way I would watch that.
0: Yeah, wow. He just goes Rip City on Minnesota's best team, the Lynx, on top of the WNBA with a gaudy 14-4 record.
2: On a Sunday afternoon, I'm going to sit inside and watch.
0: Well, Max. There's that. But
2: there's no way.
0: CBS is going to give him some love.
2: Oh, that's good. I'm glad.
0: Yeah. And Dallas is 11-7, so the Wings are better than they were a year ago.
2: All right. Speaking of basketball, are you all on board? Have you thought about the recent wheelings and dealings of your guy Tim Connelly, who might be trading himself right out of? Of course, he got paid well enough now for the last few years. He probably could retire and then some. But has he traded the Timberwolves into oblivion along with his career, or is this? Is this move, the latest move, getting LaMelo Ball and dealing away Julius Randle? So basically, they traded Naz Reid and Julius Randle, and they got LaMelo Ball. That's what it came down to. And they'll be able to keep Io, and they'll have another guy coming in, some mid-level guy. We don't know who that is. So they're going to have to fit all these pieces in. Are you okay with all this?
0: Well, I've said from the get-go, the Timberwolves are like a dog chasing its tail.
2: Okay.
0: I mean, the cat trade has blown up in their face. I mean, the New York Knicks are the NBA champions. Enough said. Meanwhile, the Timberwolves regressed this past season. They only got to round two. They lost in six games to San Antonio, who eventually went to the finals and lost to the New York Knicks in five. Look, I don't know how it's going to turn out. Maybe it works out. Maybe LaMelo and Ant have great chemistry, and the Timberwolves find a power forward somewhere on the market, and they're able to join the upper echelon of the West, which clearly is Oklahoma City and San Antonio. But that's what has to happen for this to look good, because if it doesn't, then you're right. I think Tim Connelly's moves have backfired, and the goal here is to get to the NBA Finals and win it. And that should be the bar that is set. It should be that high. Minnesota's, you know, tasted the playoff wine, if you will, the last few seasons. But you're not in this to just, oh, hey, we had a good season. You want to have a championship season. I don't see it happening. You know, LaMelo is not your greatest defensive player. Durability is not his strong suit.
2: That's two strikes right there, man. Yeah.
0: What's his personality going to be like? Will it mesh with the guys in the room? And it might. I'm not throwing shade on him. But what I am saying is it does take time to make all that click. So I hope he and Ant are having dinner and lunch and breakfast every day, and along with the other guys. And I hope they're doing off-season workouts together, because you got to get on the same page from the get-go. Because if you don't have a great regular season, you'll be back to being a 4, 5, or 6 seed. Because you know the Spurs and Thunder, they're not taking steps backwards. These are elite teams.
2: Yeah. And LaMelo Ball how is he going to handle, and we only have a few seconds left in this segment, but how is he going to handle not being the guy? Because Ant is the guy here. And for that matter, Jaden McDaniels might be the guy number two now at this juncture. So how is he going to handle that? Because that's who he was in Charlotte, right? He was the guy.
0: Yeah.
2: He's the face of the franchise, and he was their best player. So how is he going to handle it not being that guy? So I don't know. All right. We need to take a break. Coming up next is the Leech Lake Fishing Report.
0: Okay. We are 10K Takes, your LaMelo Ball ticket.
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2: And this is our weekly Leech Lake Fishing Report. And per usual, we're joined by Steve Nosbusch. He is a guide up on Leech Lake. And I understand you were guiding earlier today, and you caught some walleye. So what were they hitting on?
16: Yeah, bit pretty darn good this morning, actually. It was kind of a split between a jig on nightcrawler and a slip bobber and a leech. We probably actually had more bites on a slip bobber and a leech than we did a jig and a crawler today. So, for the most part, you know, targeting those little bit deeper boulders in that 12 to 16 foot range out on the main lake is where we fished all day today, or

0: said, but you can definitely still get them out there. You know, another thing that people have had having a fair amount of success with is pulling spinner rigs and night crawlers in the same areas that, you know, those little bit deeper boulders, kind of right on that mud to the rock transition area. You know, those guys have been doing pretty well catching those active fish as well. They're just keeping moving, and you eventually run across that active fish. When you do, you typically catch them on something like that. So.
1: Okay, I'll take a quick break. When we come back, we'll talk smallmouth bass and some other stuff. We're talking with Steve Nosbusch. This is the Leech Lake Fishing Report. Stay with us.
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1: And the Leech Lake Fishing Report rolls along with Steve Nosbusch. Okay, Steve, let's talk smallmouth bass because, as you mentioned, the mayfly hatch is here, and that means that they are well fed as well. But does that bring them out because of that, or what? Explain that. Explain the science of this to me.
0: Yeah. So the bigger factor right now is that they're post spawn at this point. So a lot of those fish have slid from like the real shallow boulder. There's still some fish on the shallow boulders for sure, but a lot of them have slipped out kind of in the same areas that we're finding walleyes in, kind of that 10 to, you know, 10 to 15 foot range, somewhere in there. Once again, on the big boulders, as far as catching goes, you know, I've seen some fish that are suspended, and those fish are eating a jerkbait fairly well. Another decent presentation is a black marabou jig has been pretty decent. If you think they're on the bottom a little bit more, man, it's tough to beat a Ned rig this time of year.
1: Yeah. Okay. Any part of the lake in particular you think if somebody's coming up and wants to fish smallmouth bass?
0: Yeah, that Stony Point area has got a bunch of smallmouth around it right now. And then if the wind allows it, you know, heading out to the main lake is, you know, that's kind of ground zero for smallmouth out here. We just have more of that typical smallmouth habitat out there, those bigger boulders, sand flats, things like that.
1: You alluded to earlier in the show the perch bite. What's that look like?
0: Yeah, getting a few. They're mainly on the sand flats when you find those sand to weed transitions. Getting some fairly nice perch when you find them, but there's also some, you know, you also have to store through them a little bit, you know. You know, earlier this week we caught some on a 1/8 ounce jig and a fathead minnow. Also caught some on a jig and a nightcrawler as well. But so they're definitely out there. You know, the big thing, those sand flats where you can find that weed transition seems to be really where they're hanging out. And, you know, right along with them right now, there seems to be a decent number of sunfish as well. So that's always fun to, you know, throw a bobber and a small leech down there. And you're going to definitely run into sunfish in those same areas.
1: Yeah. Okay. All right. Good stuff. We will catch up with you next week. It's 4th of July weekend coming up next week. So we'll see what's up come next week.
0: Sounds great. Appreciate it, Wally.
1: All right. Thank you. He is Steve Nosbusch. He is a guide up on Leech Lake with our weekly Leech Lake Fishing Report. Back with more here on Minnesota Score Radio's 10,000 Takes right after this timeout. Stay with us.
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1: Why is that?
0: Yeah, it's a great fast food Mexican joint down there. And the Lynx and the Wings will play in the Metroplex Sunday.
2: There you go.
0: On CBS. Wings. I know it's destination television for you.
1: Yes, the Dallas Chicken Wings. Okay.
0: That's right. happy, grumpy, cranky, depressed. What are you today?
1: Oh, boy. Well, if I'm a Timberwolves fan, I'm bewildered. How's that? But now I'm going to push all that aside and end on a high note this week. The end of the Special Olympics, for those of you who are listening live on Friday, that would be today, tonight. For those of you who are catching us over the weekend, that would have been yesterday, Friday. But the end of the Special Olympics, which has been hosted here by the Twin Cities, Blaine, and the University of Minnesota. Still five events finished up today and early this evening. That's with track and field, basketball, bocce ball, swimming, and tennis. And then the closing ceremonies tonight at Huntington Bank Stadium. But just hats off to these athletes. 3,000 plus of them from every state in the union came here to Minnesota and had a big week of competition. And it, as I said, wrapping up with the closing ceremonies Friday night, tonight at Huntington Bank Stadium. And I was told over 100,000 visitors came to Minneapolis-St. Paul to cheer on these great athletes. So hats off to them.
0: That's outstanding. Yeah, a lot of fans in the Twin Cities. Then you throw in roughly 100,000 fans showing up to see three Dodger Twins games and busy week. And the 10K Takes Jumbotron, powered by Taco Cabana from Texas, says you are a happy camper.
1: I am.
0: That's rather rare.
1: It is.
0: My take of the day, let's talk about a gambler. I know you probably have his poster up in your man cave. Brendan Sorsby.
1: Oh, yeah.
0: The guy who bet on his own games, the former quarterback at Texas Tech and Cincinnati. The NFL will not have a supplemental draft for Sorsby, according to USA Today. Right. And the CFL says it will not allow teams to sign Sorsby, who bet on his own team's games. Hmm. So it looked like maybe a week ago he was going to skate into the NFL through the supplemental draft. But that's not the case. And now the UFL season is complete. I know you're well aware of that.
1: Yes.
0: His options to play in 2026, according to USA Today, are at the junior college level.
1: Wow.
0: So, I wondered about the NFL grabbing him so soon. I thought, wait a minute, he's going to skate into the NFL with these kind of charges?
1: Yeah.
0: I don't think so.
1: You know, your guy Goodell did the right thing this time for a change.
0: He did, and the Canadian Football League also did the right thing, and look, two different sports, two different guys, two different situations. But if Emmanuel Clase is looking at being banned and maybe going to the pokey, why should Brendan Sorsby be able to get paid to play football?
1: I don't disagree, although I'm wondering if they're actually going to, if the charges are actually going to happen or what with Emmanuel Clase. Yeah, it's been a while.
0: I guess the big question for you is he available in October?
1: Oh, boy. Yeah, I think that they've already moved on from Emmanuel Clase. But yeah.
0: Well, the Twins haven't.
1: No, good point. They could use a closer.
0: They could probably get him cheap.
1: You bet your life.
0: You get Clase if you're the Twins. They might win the division.
1: Yeah, well, that could be too. All right. Let's get out of here.
0: All right. Well, UPS out. Those thank yous. One to Rocky. One to all the fishing folks up north. And of course, one to Bobby Nightingale. Or Wally, I'm Eric saying so long. This is 10K Takes, your sports ticket.
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0: With SRN News, I'm Bob Agnew in Washington. The U.S. has responded to a drone attack in the Strait of Hormuz as Iran violates the ceasefire.
1: U.S. Central Command says the targets were missile and drone locations and coastal radar sites in Iran. President Trump blamed Iran for a drone strike on a ship in the Strait of Hormuz, saying it violated the ceasefire. Before the strikes, the president was asked if Iran would face consequences.
2: We didn't miss it. Nobody saw it coming, and it hit a ship and did some damage. Can't do that stuff.
1: Arsenio Dominguez with the International Maritime Organization says ships have been in contact with Iran about using the strait, but in this case...
3: What I can confirm to you is that it was not contacting the authorities in Oman in order to transit following the evacuation framework.
1: Ed Donahue, Washington.
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0: If you're getting close to Medicare age, let me tell you what I'm seeing and hearing. 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
1: With SRN News, I'm Mary Rose. Iran has launched a drone assault on Behran, which is home to the U.S. Navy's Fifth Fleet. Separately, a ship in the Strait of Hormuz has come under attack. The incidents on Saturday are likely in response to U.S. airstrikes in Iran overnight. Danger continues in the Persian Gulf, even as Iran and the U.S. continue to negotiate terms of a deal to end the war. Meanwhile, a maritime body overseen by the U.S. Navy has announced an expansion of a route near Oman in the Strait for inbound and outbound traffic. Rescuers in Venezuela are racing against time to find survivors after two massive earthquakes hit the country. The quakes, measuring 7.2 and 7.5, have left at least 920 dead and over 51,000 missing as of Friday. This is SRN News.
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4: SRN News, I'm Mary Rose. The U.S. has dispatched hundreds of rescue workers to help the Venezuelan government as the injured overwhelmed hospitals and the death toll from the earthquake rose to 920. The Pentagon has sent two ships, transport planes, and helicopters.
5: Nazareth Jimenez is a La Guaira resident with missing family members. She says, "We call on the government and countries around the world to help us. Look, we need machines here. Human strength is not enough. We can't remove those structures without them." Citizens dug through the rubble of their homes and said they have seen few state rescue teams in the areas hit hardest by the devastating 7.2 and 7.5 magnitude quakes Wednesday. Omar Reis lost family in the quakes. More than 20 of my relatives have died here. And in the Caribbean area in Tanaguarena, I've been left practically alone in this world. I'm Haya Pinjwani.
4: SRN.
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12: 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I just started jumping up and down in the booth. People had it on in their car. They're cheering. 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
6: 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No phones, nothing. Just me, my sister, and my mom. All we had was this little battery radio. 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
7: We asked parents who adopted teens to share their journey.
8: There are many times I thought, I can't do this. I mean, what parent isn't worried about? What am I not doing right? What am I not doing enough? And then I realized, wait, that's being a parent.
9: Don't worry about being perfect. I've had around three other mother figures in my life, but only one of them has taught me how a mother loves.
8: The greatest reward for me is he makes me better every day.
10: I would tell a family considering adopting a teenager that teenager, whoever it is, needs you, and they need what you have to offer.
8: Taylor's given me hope. He's our son, and that is what he will always be.
7: Learn about adopting a teen from foster care. You can't imagine the reward. Visit

0: It was perfect. So, you know, you're 22 and 23. You're just beginning.
1: Yep.
0: You've got time. You don't need to buy a house today to be rich. You don't need to buy a house today. And money's not your motivator anyway, but you do need to buy a home. It's going to be good for your family,
2: mm-hmm.
0: but it may be 5 years. So what? You clear the student loans. You pile up some cash. You work some side hustles. And you know, your ministry continues to grow, and maybe you move into a senior pastor role at some point where you actually can just do that and make enough money to afford a home. So if you buy a house at 27 or 28 years old and you put down a good solid down payment and you stay out of debt and you're a good dad and a good pastor, I would call you a phenomenal success in America.
1: Yes, sir. Yes, sir. And by the way, being a pastor can also be your side hustle. I had a buddy of mine, and he was in the same spot. And again, sometimes you can be so heavenly minded, you're no earthly good. I'm here to be a minister, and I'm trying to help. And so his side hustle was marry, bury, and baptize. And so he said, I'll marry, bury, and baptize. And he put a little service out there, and he made enough money to go buy himself a house. So your ministry could be your side hustle, too.
0: I love it. Danielle is in Des Moines. Hi, Danielle. Your question for the panel.
3: How's it going?
0: Good. How can we help?
3: So my husband and I, we're in our mid-20s and thinking about starting a family soon. So we're looking at buying a house maybe in the next year or two. And we're just wondering what we should be prioritizing in our first house for our family. Like, should it be location, size, the cheapest thing possible? And we're trying to put down 20%.
0: Wow, that's great. That's unusual for a first-time home buyer. That's good, though, if you could do it. So what do you think the leading indicator of a home you want to get in,
1: yeah.
0: but you're not going to live there forever?
1: Yeah. So how many kids do you have again, Danielle?
3: Well, we don't have any right now,
1: great.
3: But we're hoping within the next year.
1: Well, so you plan for that. Here's the big tip I give people all the time. You'd live in the floor plan, not the square footage. People get caught up in square footage. So sometimes older houses have smaller square footage and better floor plans. You'll see this, like you can see a townhome or a condo has lots of square footage, but it's all cut up and chased up, or it's a two-story. So you live in the floor plan, not the square footage. So start thinking about, okay, Lord willing, if we had a couple of kids, what would that look like? So to me, you want to make sure that you got the best floor plan that's open as possible. And then, you know, I have six kids, me and my bride, which seemed like a great idea at the time. And we prioritize having a yard over everything else. You know, we were going to have those crumb snatchers out there catching balls and running around, and we live where it was a little bit sunny. So, to me, again, it's your priorities. So, floor plan is key over square footage, and typically the older houses have the better floor plans. And then a little bit of yard if you're going to have kids. Those would be the first two for me.
0: Yeah, very good. Very cool. All right. Well done, sir. So, Brian Buffini has been our guest this hour. Brian, if people want to learn about Buffini and Company, the leading real estate coaching company in the world, how do they do that?
1: Well, like I said, we have BuffiniandCompany.com. Just check us out. If they're interested in, if they're in real estate, that's our specialty. We do real well. We have thousands of clients. We really teach people to take care of their customers. That's what we're all about. And so we help real estate agents do well. And a lot of our agents that we coach are in your program helping folks out,
0: yeah,
1: too.
0: Ramsey, so a lot of our Ramsey Trusted Agents are coached by Buffini and Company. So that's absolutely perfect. Well,
1: it's
0: folks, we want to give you hope, and we don't want there's a whole industry that makes a living telling you that there's a bubble and there's a crash coming and the world is coming to an end and Chicken Little, we sell helmets.
2: And you could never be a homeowner.
0: You'll
2: you
0: never
2: know,
0: make
2: this,
0: it. Your,
2: yeah.
0: America is dead. There's people make a living off of that, and that's a lie. Is it different? Yes. Is it hard? Yes. Has it always been some form of hard?
1: Yes.
0: Yes. Mm-hmm. But can you do it? You control the controllables. You know, stay out of crypto and DraftKings and get yourself out of debt, and then adjust your expectations on your first home, and you can get yourself into the market. And we'll help you do it. We love you. We want you to win.
2: That's right. Brian, thanks for being here.
1: It's a
2: so
1: really
2: treasure.
1: Good. Love you guys.
2: So
1: love your family.
2: Appreciate it.
1: Love helping people today. It was a treasure.
2: Thank you.
1: Appreciate
0: Check
1: it.
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6: SRN News, I'm Mary Rose. The latest attacks across the Persian Gulf show the potential for the Iran war to spin out of control.
7: Iran launches new attacks, a drone assault targeting Bahrain and against a ship in the Strait of Hormuz, likely Tehran's response to overnight airstrikes by the U.S. Those were in response to an Iranian drone attack Thursday on a ship trying to get out of the strait. This comes as the two countries are trying to reach a final accord to end the conflict following an interim peace deal. Vice President J.D. Vance on social media Friday night saying Iran should just pick up the phone if there are disagreements about the ceasefire agreement, but violence will be met with violence. I'm Julie Walker.
6: Forecasters are warning that the eastern U.S. will be hotter than the 4th of July in the coming week. Massive heat wave should hit the U.S. this weekend. This is SRN News.
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17: 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And now, the winds are picking up. Wait, we're getting reports it's jumped the street. Entire blocks are catching. People are leaving their homes. They're being told, everyone head for the lake. This is spreading faster than anyone expected. They're telling us to head for the lake now. Flames are leaping from rooftop to rooftop. The sky is glowing. There's embers falling like rain. We'll keep you informed.
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2: SRN News, I'm Mary Rose. Iran has launched a drone assault on Beirut, which is home to the U.S. Navy's 5th Fleet. Separately, a ship in the Strait of Hormuz has come under attack. The incidents on Saturday are likely in response to U.S. airstrikes in Iran overnight. Danger continues in the Persian Gulf, even as Iran and the U.S. continue to negotiate terms of a deal to end the war. Meanwhile, a maritime body overseen by the U.S. Navy has announced an expansion of a route near Oman in the Strait for inbound and outbound traffic, potentially creating a new flashpoint with Tehran. Rescuers in Venezuela are racing against time to find survivors after two massive earthquakes hit the country. The quakes, measuring 7.2 and 7.5, have left at least 920 dead and over 51,000 missing as of Friday. This is SRN News.
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9: 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And now, the winds are picking up. Wait, we're getting reports it's jumped the street. Entire blocks are catching. People are leaving their homes. They're being told, everyone head for the lake. This is spreading faster than anyone expected. They're telling us to head for the lake now. Flames are leaping from rooftop to rooftop. The sky is glowing. There's embers falling like rain. We'll keep you informed.
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0: through if this would cause us to consider hiring you. The fact that you built an app for your homeschool thing, I don't know if that qualifies you to be a project manager, even though you actually did manage a project. I'm not arguing that. I'm not sure we would hire you, and I'm not sure we would hire you because you had a certificate that says you're an AI project manager that cost you $300 to go through Coursera. I think we would talk to you.
1: That's why I'm asking the companies that you're wanting to work for, Jasmine. What are they saying?
0: It's not a golden key that opens the door.
1: Yeah, but it's not Ramsey she's asking.
0: No, but it is. She's wanting to get a job making $100,000 a year.
1: I know, but in technology companies, trust me, I got some friends working in those. Plenty of money there. It's crazy. So I was wondering, like, has she talked, like, when she's looking at these jobs, are they saying this is a hole that has to be filled and this is a way to fill that hole? Or is it work experience? Like, I'm trying to figure out what it is for that next step, and is it courses or is it not?
0: Yeah. There is plenty of money in technology companies, and we pay a lot of money to the technology team here. That's true. All of those are true. The only question I've got is whether this actually is the golden key that opens the door, and I'm not sure it is.
1: But what would be the next step for her to get on that path is my question.
0: I think I would talk to someone who's actually doing the job that she wants to do.
1: Talk to the company she's applying for.
0: Yeah,
1: I agree.
0: Find someone that is doing AI project management and say, okay, what would qualify, what would make me get an interview and possibly get hired? Would this certificate help? Or is it a slam dunk if I've got the certificate? Or nobody gives a crap if I've got their certificate. Talk to somebody who's actually doing that.
1: Right.
0: And I think you're going to find that they're going to want some, if you want to be a project manager and you want to be an AI, both are cutting edge situations, you probably are going to have something more than what I'm hearing here. But I might be wrong. So I do want you to discover all of that. I don't want you to spend $300 and then be vastly disappointed that you didn't walk into the first place and they went, oh, we have to have you. You got a Coursera certificate, which I'm pretty sure is not going to happen. Okay? So, and you suddenly go make $100,000 a year. I don't believe that's going to happen. But I do believe that you're on the right track, and I want you to continue pursuing.
1: Yeah, Ken Coleman's principle, the proximity principle. Go talk to people in that field, Jasmine, and again, to those companies that you're looking at to apply for, and go out to coffee with some of them. Be like, hey, what are the first four things I need to be doing to get myself in the running for this? Because this is a passion of yours. You're obviously somewhat educated in it because you built an app and you're like, you're actually in that world doing it. You're pressing the buttons. You're talking to the people developed. Like, you are in this world. And so what's the next formality to actually make you in the running for it? And it may be this certificate. It may not. We don't know.
0: Yeah.
1: But I would go talk to people in that field.
0: Folks, the danger I want everybody out there to look for is this. Don't, when someone tells you in a trade school or a certificate program or a four-year education that this is going to be the magic pill that makes your life all good. It's not. You're the secret sauce, not the education piece. You're the secret sauce that gets the job, keeps the job, and so when someone says, oh, we'll put you in a higher tax bracket, that sounds like a sales pitch from a trade school to me. And so I don't want you to fall for that. I want you to have good, solid information to make these decisions. That puts this hour of the Ramsey Show in the books. We'll be back with you before you know it. In the meantime, remember, there's ultimately only one way to financial peace, and that's to walk daily with the Prince of Peace, Christ Jesus. If you want to win with money in 2026, you can't keep living normal. Normal's broke. You need a plan. 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
3: SRN News, I'm Mary Rose. European tourists are discovering firsthand why America's free market system remains the envy of much of the world.
4: As European visitors travel across the United States for the World Cup, many are noticing what American capitalism has built. From massive Buc-ee's travel centers to grocery store selections and even ranch dressing, visitors are sharing their surprise online. The reactions are fueling a broader debate over how competition, free markets, and innovation continue to drive American abundance, while Europe's centralized regulatory model falls behind. Willie Nelson, Washington.
3: Iran has launched a drone assault on Tehran, which is home to the U.S. Navy's Fifth Fleet. Separately, a ship in the Strait of Hormuz has come under attack. The incidents on Saturday are likely in response to U.S. airstrikes in Iran overnight. This is SRN News.
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22: 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If you're a first-time listener, thank you for stopping by. As always, each and every week, I am your host, Josh Lilquist. And of course, I do have my good friend, and he is also a good pal. He is the one and the only Al Connexon back on the show today. Al, how are you doing today?
23: You know what? I feel great, Josh. How could you not feel great when the market's open and doing what it's doing?
22: You know, if it's during the week, market's open. If it's a weekend, obviously markets are closed, except for the crypto market. But there's always things that are moving. And I'll tell you what, Al, opportunity is there, ready to be taken.
23: Yeah, you know, more so than it has for many, many years. I mean, the opportunities are really coming fast and furious.
22: Yeah, I like that. And you must have just watched that movie, huh?
23: I did not, but...
22: 1, 2, 3, 4, 5, or 12. Which one was it?
23: None of them.
22: Oh, got it. Okay. Anywho,
23: I don't even know what you're talking about.
22: We can talk about movies all day long. We're going to talk about the markets instead here today. Before we do that, our sponsor, Trading Academy, on their 29th year, will be hitting 30 this month, Al, teaching people just like you how to invest and trade, whether you're brand new to the markets, don't know a stock from a stick, or you're a seasoned investor, but you're looking for more consistency. Trading Academy has strategies, plans, and guidance to help you navigate these volatile markets. And I'll tell you what, Al, they have locations all across the country. If you're listening to the show, have a location very close to you, and they host free investing and trading workshops locally, live, and in person just by texting the word trade to the number 210-210 for two seats. I'll give away some seats a little bit later. We'll talk about what's within that class. But I tell you what, Al, the volatility this past few weeks has been phenomenal. Right. You see, was it last week, SpaceX IPO?
23: Exactly.
22: And we were just talking about that before the show here. And, God, it was interesting. That opened up on, I think it was that Friday at about 150 roughly. And, you know, back down to that 150 area right now. It went up to 230.
23: Like an aborted launch.
22: Exactly. An aborted launch. Oh, when you're playing NEI over Pig's Tail, and they came back around. But anywho, some people may remember that from back in the olden days, as my dad would call it. But some great volatility, even with the regular stock market, the overall market. When we talk about the overall market, right, we usually talk about the S&P 500. And I'm looking at the ETF for the S&P 500 right around 700. 138, which means the overall market's right around 730, 740, depending on what you're looking at here. But, you know, you had the highs back on the beginning of June 2nd, roughly, dropped down to the 9th of June, went back up. It's like one of those accordions. It goes up, it goes down, and then we've seen some volatility to the downside again this week, and then Wednesday it rallied again. So I think investors are confused, and I think that's why so many people are coming to Trading Academy right now.
23: Exactly.
22: Because they're looking for help. They're looking for guidance on how to navigate these markets. Now, you meet with a lot of these people that are coming to Trading Academy, especially to these investing and trading workshops that they host all across the country, live, local, and in person, if you're listening to the show very close to you right now, and several days per week, weekends, and you're helping people, first off, become acclimated with how the market works,
23: right,
22: how it functions, the different asset classes, income strategies, retirement strategies. But most importantly, how are you helping people build that confidence in trading and investing?
23: Well, the confidence comes from knowing that there are opportunities that you can actually take advantage of, and you have to be able to do that on a consistent basis. If you're looking for additional income or just building wealth for down the road, you need to be able to do something that allows you to be consistently successful. We see a lot of people come in and they have had some fantastic returns, and then they lost everything. You know, and you can't do that. If you want consistency, you can't have a win and then a loss, and then a win and then a loss. Mm-hmm. You know, and the people that really do well aren't shooting for the home runs every time. You know, it's just like a baseball team. The team that hits singles, doubles, and triples is going to outplay or win more than a team that just every once in a while hits a home run.
22: I like that. And, you know, you kind of hit the nail on the head. The key to investing is consistency.
23: There you go. And then the thing to understand that it's movement of a price that really is what you want to concentrate on. If you buy something, price has to go up for you to benefit from it. If you're selling, you need the price to go down. So it's understanding that when a stock moves, it's not the news or an event that causes that to happen. It's buyers and sellers. It's institutional buyers and sellers. And here's the thing that really is important now, because things have changed over the years. You mentioned earlier, we're going into our 30th year. That's a phenomenal stat, really, because if you go back 30 years ago and you look at what was available for financial education, none of those places are around.
22: You know, I got to say it, Al. Were you still in diapers at that time?
23: Pretty much so. Thank you for bringing that up.
22: You're welcome.
23: But here's the thing. One of the big things that's changed is back then, years ago, when you put a trade or investment together, there was a human being on the opposite side of that trade. Mm-hmm. Now it's a computer. And in those computers, this is one of the great things for us, because we can take advantage of it.
22: Well, it just makes things a lot easier and accessible for us, too.
23: Well, yeah. But those machines, those computers, they can't help repeating themselves. You know, once it IDs a pattern, and a pattern has been programmed into it, once it IDs that pattern, it keeps repeating what it's conditioned to do. And that's what we take advantage of. But the key is to be able to find kind of the beginning part of when they're taking their position.
22: Yeah. Well, Trading Academy really specializes in identifying those buyers and sellers that you're talking about.
23: Exactly.
22: And it all comes down to having consistency, obviously, but a strategy to do that. So when you understand how the market works, how it functions, how the buyers and sellers move in the market, and it's just, and quite frankly, it's the same as been always. It's just an exchange of money from the people that don't know what they're doing to the people that do. And that's where training comes into play. That's where a strategy comes into play. That's where following a rules-based system comes into play, and then being decisive. And that's sometimes the hardest thing for people to do, is actually be decisive no matter what they're doing. But if you have a plan and your odds line up in your favor, all you really have to do, since it's all accessible via computer nowadays, all you got to do is be able to click that button and do that with confidence. And that's really what you help a lot of people, you know, you introduce these concepts and these strategies to people that are coming into these free trading and investing workshops that I'd like to give away some seats to. And we do these classes all across the country. Matter of fact, if you're listening to the show, we have a location very close to you, live, local, and in person. We have these workshops are during the day, the evening, weekends, weekdays as well. So anybody can attend. To come into one of these free investing and trading workshops, all you got to do is text. I know everybody texts these days. You probably have your phone in your right hand right now, and your thumb is on top, and your pinky is on the bottom. Text the word trade to the number 210-210 right now for two seats for a free trading and investing workshop to be introduced to how the market works, how it functions, and strategies designed for income strategies and retirement strategies. 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When you do that, you'll get a text right back. It'll be a link. All you got to do is click the link, and you can pick your own seat and date to those workshops near you. We have locations all across wherever you're at. Text the word trade to the number 210-210. Al, we got a lot more to discuss. We're going to talk about income strategies, retirement strategies, and how to get started if you're brand new. 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
0: Let me ask you a question. Are you carrying a balance on a credit card right now? If you are, you're paying somewhere around 24% interest. Wow, 24%. That's not a loan. 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
22: 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I am your host, Josh Lilquist, talking about the do's and the don'ts of the financial markets. How to get started if you're brand new to get trading and investing, or if maybe you're a seasoned investor, but you're looking for a little bit more consistency or more opportunity. And that's the theme of the show here today, is taking advantage of these opportunities each and every day on the financial markets, whether it's stocks, options, futures, Forex, cryptocurrency. All these markets are phenomenal and they are here for you. And Trading Academy is the world leader in financial education, has locations near you, actual physical locations where you can come in and learn about these markets as far as in income strategies, which we'll talk about next, retirement strategies, we'll talk about that coming up as well, and how to tie it all together in an actual strategy. I'd like to invite you to one of these free investing and trading workshops, live, local, and in person near you. All you got to do is text the word trade to the number 210-210 right now for two seats. If you're driving, you might want to pull over. Text the word trade to the number 210-210 for two seats for an investing and trading workshop, live, local, and in person near you. Al teaches these. I teach these as well. We have a great time. Bring those questions in about income strategies, or if you have a particular question on how to get started, text the word trade to the number 210-210. Also, follow and subscribe to the podcast. We're making this the global number one podcast on the financial markets. All you got to do is go to Investing and Trading Live wherever you listen to your podcast: Apple Podcasts, iHeartRadio, Spotify, and the Odyssey app. Al, you know, this next segment here is pretty important, because the one of the things that people are always talking about and striving to do more of, and it's not necessarily work, but they want to create more income strategies. Right. Now, there's a couple different ways you can do that. Number one, you can go get another job, or two, and have two or three jobs and have to go somewhere and drive somewhere every single day after that first job. And
23: well, that's not exciting.
22: Well, and miss time with your family, your kids, your grandkids, and, you know, all that stuff. You don't get to do anything, but you're just driving back and forth to work. Mm-hmm. That is a valid option that you can do. But we're also seeing more and more people that are coming to Trading Academy live here at these workshops that are like, hey, I want to see what else is available. What can I do a little bit differently that's not, you know, what some of my friends are doing? And it's one of those things, if you want to do the same things, you're going to be in that same boat. But sometimes you might have to do things not necessarily new, but just a little bit different. And the market might be that opportunity. Now, the market has multiple opportunities, Al, for income strategies. Why? Because there is several asset classes. Mm-hmm. And I like to call these several vehicles to get started in these markets. And let's discuss that a little bit. So, number one, let's just say somebody does have that job, that 9 to 5 or 10 to 6 or whatever that time frame is. It's probably 40, 50, 60 hours a week. And they're just searching for something, and they're like, mm-hmm. How do I create an income strategy without having to go somewhere after my full-time job?
23: Yeah, you know what I think is really ironic, Josh, is that even our parents, when we're growing up, the advice is just get a job and do well on that job.
22: You know, then, I was told, put your work boots on, fill that lunchbox full of food, and go to the job site.
23: Yeah.
22: You know, guess what I did?
23: Yeah.
22: That's what I did.
23: And how is that working out for most people? Probably for most people, not very well.
22: I tell you my back is still sore from that.
23: Oh, absolutely. Yeah. And how many people do we see? In fact, it's a lot that we're seeing that have just been laid off or laid off within the last year.
22: They're
23: having a hard time finding a job.
22: Yeah.
23: So how do you find the things that you can use for additional income? There are assets that you can trade, you can invest in that are perfect for short-term income. And by short-term, you know, you decide what short-term is. But if you, for example, if you got a job, if you interviewed for a job, and they wanted to hire you and told you your first paycheck was going to come in 20 years, you wouldn't take that job. You need income now to pay your bills. You need income now to have some fun and enjoy your life before you're too old to do it. So the big players out there, what we call the smart money, the Wall Street firms, the hedge funds, you know, not only do they have portfolios that grow, but they also are very active in using these income strategies. Things like the options market, the futures market, the foreign exchange market. Futures and foreign exchange trade essentially 24 hours a day. Forex is 24 hours a day. Futures about 23 hours and 23 and a half hours. So you have the opportunity, if you have a job, a full-time job, you have the opportunity to still participate in those markets. They have leverage, which means that there's a multiple of whatever investment money you have in your portfolio. You can control something that is much larger than that. An example would be with a Forex position, for example, you could have maybe a $2,000 portfolio that could potentially control something worth $100,000. That's how you use leverage. That's why we use leverage. And that's why all the big institutions do. The ironic thing to me is that that's really not what they are putting their clients into. They're putting them more into a buy and hold strategy.
22: Well, which is like a mutual fund or some sort of investment that probably has some fees that come along with that.
23: That is true. And that whole strategy is really designed to have you keep your money with them so they can charge you fees over many, many years. And also, to tell you the truth, they use your money. They use your assets to make money for them.
22: Yeah.
23: And we will talk a little bit about that in these classes. But we do in the free class that Josh is talking about, we talk about those assets. What are they? Why would you use them? How do they function? And for a lot of people, these are brand new, and they might be thinking, well, I've never heard of them. I don't know how to use them. Well, nobody does initially until you have some kind of education. That's what we do. We provide the education. We provide the skill building to use those assets properly. But it starts with, what are your goals? How frequently do you need money? Are you looking more for your long-term wealth? Are you looking at income? And if you are looking for income, then let's talk about the strategies that might be appropriate for you based on your uniqueness. Everybody's a little bit different as to what they need and what they should do to be able to achieve those needs or those goals. And that's part of what we mentioned. Josh mentioned before a plan. I think last week we talked about a cake, making a cake. If you've never made a cake before and someone just said, oh, there's the ingredients, you make it, it's going to be a mess. But if you follow a recipe, that you're probably going to do well. That's what a plan is. It's a recipe for success. It's a recipe for how you use the markets, the assets you use, the strategies you use.
22: Yep.
23: What is the right path for you to be able to achieve the lifestyle you want to live?
22: And I think a lot of people are searching for that path, Al, and searching for those steps. And it all does start with a little bit of knowledge and education. And that's going to be at these free trading and investing workshops that Trading Academy has all across the country. But if you're listening to the show right now, they have a location near you. Obviously, the radio waves only go so far. And if you hear this, you have locations probably close to your backyard. Florida, there's several locations in Florida, several locations, say, for example, in Minnesota as well. So opportunities where you can get started, and it's free. All you got to do is text the word trade to the number 210-210 for two seats for a free trading and investing workshop, live, local, and in person near you. Text the word trade to the number 210-210 right now. So, Al, you know, as I mentioned in the kickoff of this segment, there's people that have those jobs and they want to be able to go, not have to go somewhere. Just let's dive in a little deeper about these markets that are open 24 hours a day that allow people to really dictate their own time. Because I think that's one of those things that people just don't really, like, it's hard to comprehend. Like, how does, you know, they only talk about the market. It's only open during the day and there's opportunities in the evenings as well. So that way, if they want to have an income strategy at night, you got to have a strategy to do that at night as well, but also the right vehicle. So let's discuss that a little deeper on these 24-hour markets.
23: Yeah, you know, the sad thing is that we have been conditioned to believe certain things. One of the things is, first of all, you don't have enough time to do this. You don't have enough money to do it. Basically, you're not smart enough. You need to have a professional manager.
22: Let's break that down. Who's telling you that? It's always somebody else that may want to manage or has a different opinion or bias on what you should do with your money.
23: Yeah.
22: This is your decision, folks. This is your decision and your decision only. Take those actions and take advantage of those. Don't let somebody else manipulate your decisions.
23: No, that's exactly right. And the people that are throwing those things out there that are creating these fallacies, they're people that need you to need them. Because they're making money off of you. They're making money with fees. They're, as I mentioned before, they're using your assets for things that they can do to make more money for themselves.
22: For example, Al, I mean, I play guitar, right? Mm-hmm. And when I first wanted to start playing guitar, I think it was about 3 years ago. Guess what happened when I said, I want to learn how to play the guitar? Guess what I was told? You don't have enough time to do that. I said, okay, watch me. It's crazy. You can make these own decisions yourself.
23: Yep. Yeah, and that's when you looked at a guitar the first time you picked it up. If you tried to play something, it would be a mess.
22: It wasn't very good.
23: Now you probably can play some tunes
22: because I got lessons.
23: You took lessons,
22: and I learned how to do it.
23: And who did you take lessons from? Somebody that didn't know how to play the guitar?
22: I took lessons from a professional that had an actual studio.
23: Yeah, and so that gets down to what we do for our students.
22: There you go.
23: This does not have to be complicated. There are people out there that are extremely successful at trading and investing. They know not only what to do, but they know what not to do. So instead of you having to just go out there and try this on your own and go through all the trials and the errors, why not just listen to somebody who can help shortcut that and show you what to do right off the bat? In fact, when I'm talking about showing you, you mentioned we've got a physical location where people can come in and sit right across or right with a human being, a live person.
22: You know, it's not a robot these days?
23: No, not yet. Maybe down the road. Maybe. But here's the interesting thing. People only learn or retain really 10% of what they read and 20% of what they hear. That's what happens to people that try to get their knowledge or their education from YouTube. Very, very seldom do they over it. You know, period of time, remember what they were taught. They might look at something, somebody doing something. And first of all, who is that person that's talking to you, really? What kind of experience do they have? Well, what we find is that people retain 80 to 90% of when they actually have live experience with something. That's why in classes that the Trading Academy teaches, we have you actually trading. And getting your hands dirty, so to speak. It's like anything else you do. You are not going to really learn how to do it until you actually do it.
22: Yeah, it was actually, I just did a little search here on the old AI, and it said 90% when you teach somebody to do it.
23: Yeah.
22: Rather than just reading something.
23: Right.
22: Then, yeah. Let's take it for what it's worth there.
23: Well, in fact, we know that's true without even looking at AI because we have people that come in every time we have a class. People come in and say, you know what? I started looking at things on YouTube. I started looking at newsletters, maybe went to or participated in some seminars or webinars. And I get different advice from everybody. I'm so confused. I don't use anything.
22: Wow.
23: And the truth is that all you really need to understand is what the institutions are doing. Where are they going to be buying and selling? Because the most important thing, there's three components to every trade. There's an entry, there's an exit if you're wrong, and an exit if you're right. And the most important component is the entry. If you don't get the right entry price, you're not going to have the right risk strategy, and you're also not going to be able to obtain the full profit potential that's available.
22: Yeah, and when people are searching for information, as you mentioned, there's so much that's out there. And I call it the ostrich approach. You get all this information from all these different sites and everything, and then you say, forget it, and just stick your head in the sand.
23: That's what happens.
22: That's the ostrich approach. How about change that and be shown how to do something, guided, mentored? Trading Academy has that. And it all starts with a free trading and investing workshop, live, local, and in person near you. Not with robots, as Al was saying there. It's an actual place you can go. And that's one of the cool things that people have been mentioning a lot about is they're like, man, I'm so glad I found somewhere I can go to start to build these skills of trading and investing. So I'd like to invite you to help you get started, or if you've been investing for many years, how to actually build more of a plan and steps and more consistency. All you got to do is text the word trade to the number 210-210. 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This is Josh and Al. We will be right back.

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13: 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Mm-hmm. Everybody has the same amount of time in their day. It depends on what you do with that time. The great thing is you're not stuck to a certain time of day to trade and invest, because in the market, there are assets that are open 24 hours a day. You have that futures market and Forex market once again. Well, quite frankly, the crypto market is 24/7. That does not close.
14: Right, that's right.
13: So there, quite frankly, is opportunities all day, every day, and it's endless. But you mentioned, I think, in the second or first segment about when an opportunity is there, it's gone. But you have to be ready for that next opportunity. And that goes the same thing with your investing strategies as well. Because in investing, to have a strategy, quote unquote, long term, you need to identify, we'll call it shorter term investments, being able to realize profits. And that's how you compound an account.
14: Mm-hmm.
13: And that way, you're not just in a hope strategy, because if you buy with no plan of gain or loss, that is just a hope strategy.
14: Yeah.
13: And unfortunately, most people try to do that. And why is that? It's because you're told to do that by the brokers, by the advisors, by TV. And it's the same saying. And they're not doing that same thing. They're doing the total opposite in their portfolios. It's one of those things, do as I say, not as I do. And we've been having a lot of people that are coming to the academy that have noticed that, Al, which I think is pretty cool because people are noticing that, you know, in my very biased opinion, a lot of things that you're hearing out there is all a work. In the wrestling business, you call it a work, where it's really not the truth. No. And most people are seeing through that now. And they're saying, hey, I've been seeing this stuff on TV and my portfolio isn't doing the same thing. What can I do differently? And I want you to discuss that. Why does Trading Academy, which has been specializing in financial education almost 30 years now, first off, they've been around for 30 years. It's that you can't find that in a lot of industries.
9: Correct.
13: But how do they help people build, or I should say, how do they help people have the opportunity to get to retirement on their terms?
9: Well, I think one of the things that we do is kind of blow apart the story about the 401ks, how that's going to be everything you need to go into retirement comfortably. What people are finding is that they're going into retirement. They've done this buy and hold strategy that is part of the 401k, and they're realizing, hey, you know what? I don't have enough money. Maybe 40 years or 50 years ago, what you had might be enough because back, you know, years ago, the average man lived to be about 68 years. That was the average lifespan. Well, now people are living 20, 30, 40 years after their retirement. A lot of the retirement plans, if you even have a plan, were put together based on things that might have been applicable and workable 40 years ago. That's not happening now. And when you go into retirement, you might have to change the rate of return that you get based on things that happen to you or happen in the economy. That means you have to understand how to do that. How can you change the rate of return you get? Well, you may have to use something different than you've used before. Just a return increase of about 2% can have a huge impact on the returns that you get. If you start with $50,000 and you are $10,000, let's say you start with $10,000, you leave it in the market for 50 years and you get 10%. That return would be about $1,174,000. If you only get 8%, 2% less, your return is going to be about 460 some thousand. That's a difference of over 700,000 just because of 2%. So what if you get 12% or 14%? Well, maybe you need to get a bigger return when you go into retirement. How do you do that without taking a lot of risk? Well, you use the income strategies that we teach our students that you can use regardless of whether you're still working or if you are in retirement. Look at this. The most important thing when you retire isn't the amount of money you have in your retirement account. It's how much income you can generate off of that. And when you put a retirement plan together, a couple of the things that that 401ks don't do, it doesn't allow you to have protection on your assets. So when the market crashes or corrects, whatever you have in that 401k or 403b is going to go down. It's basically not paying you the income that you need on a regular basis, and it's not giving you the opportunity to outperform the market. So we have a strategy that we talk about in these free workshops that Josh is talking about and that our students use. It's called Strategic Investor. It has three components to it. It protects, it pays, and it multiplies. By protects, I mean it has a risk strategy in place. So when the market does correct, you're not going down with it. You're protected. It pays. What I mean by that is it has an ongoing source of income, which is going to be important because the income from your job is gone, and then multiplies. How does it multiply? Well, there's a market component to it that we actually manage that makes sure that you are always participating in a component of the market that's outperforming. To be honest, you know, people used to look at the 60-40 and then 40-60. What I mean by that is when you're still young, when you're working, 60% should be in stocks, 40% in fixed income. Then when you go into retirement, you switch that. 60% fixed income, 40% stocks. That's not going to cut it these days because the fixed income vehicles might only be paying 3-4%. With inflation running around 3% and then some fees being taken out, you're lucky to even break even. You have to participate in the markets, in the financial markets in some way. And that's part of what we put together for our students for their wealth and their retirement portfolios. 401ks have been sold to us as the panacea. It basically was an experiment that on boomers that are retiring now, and they're realizing too late that it's not providing what they need. You know, in some cases, depending on how much money you have and how much money you put into the 401ks, you know, you may be in decent shape. But what if we go through a 40, 50, 60% retracement? Oh, how can that happen? Well, it did. In the year 2000, the S&P was down 50%. Between the end of 2007 and the beginning of 2009, the S&P was down 57%. NASDAQ was down probably closer to 70, 80%. That can have a huge impact on the quality of your life, your lifestyle when you go into retirement. If you retire the year something like that happens, or the year after something like that happens, that's going to have a significant impact on how you live. Because a lot of people, when they saw 50% of what they had taken away, they were still withdrawing from it. They were taking withdrawals to pay the bills, to live. And when you're doing that, you have much less money there to have to participate when the market goes back up again. So that's why it's so important to have protection. So if we do have a major drawdown like that, you're not going to suffer. It's not going to have that impact on you, but it also should be paying a regular income source to you, and then, again, participating in the market.
13: I think that's important, Al, to really realize is having an income strategy off of what you do have, because it just doesn't last as long as people think these days. You have inflation. Things just keep going up, so you do need to have something to continue to fill that bucket that you have, and that's your quote unquote your monies. And we discussed these retirement strategies and retirement concepts right here locally at the Academy. I mean, Trading Academy is the world leader in financial literacy, financial education. And on their 30th year, actually on their 29th year, I should say, almost 30, teaching people just like you how to do this yourself, and do that with confidence. And it all starts with a free investing and trading workshop. To attend one of these, live, local, and in person, all you got to do is text the word TRADE to the number 210-210. That's text TRADE right now to the number 210-210. When you do that, you'll get a text right back. It'll be a link to the landing page. Click that link. I know you're on your phone. Click that link with your finger, and you can pick your own seat and time there. If you do miss that, we'll make sure Ronnie gives you a call to find the right date and time for you as well. We have a lot more to discuss. Stay tuned. We're going to talk about more retirement strategies. This is Josh and Al, Investing and Trading Live. We'll be right back.
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13: 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As always, I am your host, Josh Lilliquist. And on the last segment, we cover those retirement strategies, those retirement concepts, and hopefully we can inspire people to do this yourself. Learn the skills, learn the techniques, the concepts, and how to make smart investing decisions. And hopefully that'll keep more of your money, because it's not always about making that money. It's about how much you keep. And that's one of the things I think the market has really disguised or kind of led people to believe that the market it's up right now. Quite frankly, it's only up about 7% on the year, which really isn't a lot. But it's getting people to think how easy it is. Well, right now, technically, it probably is a little bit easy. But it doesn't last forever. So the key is to keep what you have and continue to grow that in any type of market. And that's why we have these free investing and trading workshops that we do live, local, and in person near you to help you do this properly. Do this with steps. Do this with rules and an actual strategy. If you're looking for that, if you're driving right now and you're looking for that strategy, come into one of these free investing and trading workshops, live, local, and in person, by texting the word trade to the number 210-210. I did mention, if you are driving, you might want to pull over. Text the word trade to the number 210-210 right now for two seats for a free investing and trading workshop, live, local, and in person near you, where we talk about retirement accounts, income accounts, how to make smart and investing and trading decisions within both of those. Text trade to the number 210-210. When you do that, you'll get a text right back. There will be a link to our landing page in that text. It's just going to be a bunch of numbers and letters. All you got to do is click that link, you know, move your thumb over about a quarter of an inch, click that link, and it'll bring you straight to the landing page. When you go to the landing page, all you got to do is pick the best date and time for you. In the location that you're at right now, there's probably going to be more than one opportunity, because we do these free investing and trading workshops all across the area where you're at right now. So we're probably near your backyard. Pick the best location that fits for you and your spouse. Text the word trade to the number 210-210. One for you and one for a friend. Also, follow and subscribe to the podcast. That's Investing and Trading Live, wherever you listen to your podcast, on Apple Podcasts, iHeartRadio, Spotify, and the Odyssey app. Al, on this next segment here, I think it's time we summarize a little bit what we've been talking about today. Mm-hmm. We've talked about at the beginning how great the opportunities are in the markets. There's so many opportunities every single day. And I think you mentioned in the futures market, the S&P 500 has...
9: And the NASDAQ.
13: And the NASDAQ have roughly about $6,000 of opportunity. That's just based off of the activity in the market each day. Mm-hmm. Now, we'll discuss what that might look like when you come into these free investing and trading workshops. It doesn't mean you're going to get that just by going and buying the S&P 500. So don't go do that, my friends. So we talked through that. So the opportunities are endless. The strategy that you need needs some rules. It needs some steps within that. You need to be decisive and follow that strategy and click the mouse. Because trading investing is just a click of a button away nowadays. You can do it all on a computer, quite frankly. You can do it all.

0: But also, it's not always about what you make, it's about what you keep. But I think the most important thing here, Al, is we've inspired so many people that are coming into these free investing and trading workshops to get started.
1: Right.
0: Now, when people come into these workshops, they're coming in, some are brand new. Others have done some investing and trading. Mm-hmm. A lot of you radio listeners right here that are listening now are looking to get started, or you've done some trading. But you want more consistency. And really, it all comes down to having better choices in your life. Now, I want you to discuss a little bit what's covered in these workshops, just so people understand what they're getting into.
1: Yeah, one of the things that we really want to concentrate on, Josh, is telling people or showing people how they can trade right along with the people that are moving prices. And those are the people that would be the Wall Street, what we call smart money, or the elephants, the big money out there, firms like Goldman Sachs, JP Morgan, people like Warren Buffett. If they're moving the market, and people have to admit that there are people that are profitable, that are successful in trading. And if there are, why not just follow what they're doing? The great thing for us is that you don't have to do all the work. Somebody is doing it for you. So we want to get that across. We talk about that in these workshops. We talk about our core strategy, our investment strategy, that we've kind of covered components of it during this radio show. But with that strategy, you're making decisions based on what the big money is doing. And you're also learning how to do this in a way where you're controlling your emotions. As a human being, again, as I mentioned earlier, your emotions are always going to get in the way. You want to remove those as much as possible from making your decisions. We'll talk about the different assets. We'll start introducing you to those assets and then show you how we can go into detail on those, helping you determine what's the right asset or assets for you to trade. We'll talk about risk management, and that's really important. We'll talk about what the ideal portfolio is. What is that? It's one that has market crash protection, one that is beating the market, whether it's going up or down, and one that has huge growth potential. Those are the components that you want to put into your trading life. We're going to cover a number of things in these classes. Hopefully, by the time we're done with this free class, you're going to be able to make a decision as to whether being in these markets, if there's opportunities there that you feel will benefit you, is this something that you want to take advantage of? And it doesn't make any difference where you are now. It's never too late to do something, but you have to take a step. You have to take the first step. You have to take action to do that. And we want to help you do that. We're there with you to kind of help you walk down the right path that's there for you. What we require, what we look for is a commitment to learn. We're going to provide all the information for you. We're going to provide the tools, the resources, the knowledge, the skill building. But then you have to have the discipline to use the strategy that we teach you. We talked earlier about how it's a rules-based, step-by-step strategy. Just have the discipline to follow that. That's the most important thing. And then, as Josh, I think, alluded to in this last segment, you have to be decisive. These markets are moving really fast. And the movement each day, in what we call the average true range, is huge, which means that you can get into something, have a return very quickly, and then have it taken away from you very quickly. You have to be decisive about entering and exiting positions. And we talk about the three different components of a trade. There's the entry. There's an exit if you're wrong, so you never have a big loss. There's an exit if you're right, so you maintain the profit that is there for you. And to be honest with you, the most important thing, and people usually get this wrong, because I always ask people, what's the most important thing? Is it risk management? Is it the entry? Is it the exits? The most important thing really is the entry. That entry price is that that's going to determine the amount of returns that you get. So you have to use a strategy that shows you how to identify the exact or as close to possible as the right entry price where institutional activity will move it in the direction you need it to go. And that also gives you the position that has the least amount of risk and the greatest profit potential. But your profit potential is going to be determined by that entry price that you have identified.
0: Yeah, I think That was a lot, right? And there's a lot that's covered in these workshops. They're

0: is most likely to be China's comparative advantage? Is it like the cheap, open source, super optimized models? Is it software, AI software that's like integrated with like industry and existing business? Or is it robotics and the sort of hardware side of AI?
1: Ten years is a long time.
2: 10 years is a long time.
1: Sorry.
0: Well, we want to challenge you.
2: A lot of these companies didn't exist 10 years ago, or not even 5 years ago.
0: Yeah, that's fair. Okay, I can shorten the time frame. In 3 years.
2: All right. So don't chase me down if I'm wrong in 3 years, but I think, you know, there's two parts. One is, I think I agree with you. Hardware side, China's definitely going to have, I think, more breakthroughs and have a lot of edge. Not only is the supply chain all domestically there, I think something overlooked by people is the fact that a lot of the know-how is also there. And that's not easy to transfer overnight. You know, Patrick McGee's book recently in his Apple book saying how Apple tried to move this whole supply chain to India. The biggest bottleneck is actually these like highly skilled laborist jobs that actually are so technical that cannot be even trained in one generation. It took decades to really train up the local community, labor force, whatnot. So that's still there. Now, because of that ecosystem, a lot of these robots, home appliances, whatnot, these tech gadgets are produced at less than 50% of the cost of where you could produce that anywhere else in the world. They are also extremely innovative. I've talked to people at EV companies, just for example, to ship out a new model from ideation to production to hitting the like floors. That takes maybe less than 15 months.
0: Wow.
2: But for a traditional OEM, like wait for at least 3 to 5 years, right? So there's the hardware side. I think another very underappreciated fact on the Chinese open source model is that people don't realize. So a year ago when I spoke to startups in Silicon Valley, they were the most cost conscious, frankly, less compliance conscious, and gives very little care about geopolitics. They were building on top of Qwen. Now it's actually a lot of AI native American enterprises building on Chinese open source.
0: Yeah.
2: Because we're seeing headlines on the ROI is not like showing, it's extremely expensive for these token maxing projects, whatnot. So Harvey, Cursor, they've talked about using a hybrid model where they will build majority on GLM or Kimi, but kind of like what we talked about earlier, where they use like Opus to act as a judge or a guidance. So I think that's something where we continue to see. And these companies are generating a lot of revenue, and going back to the fact that like a lot of them don't even have enough capability to support the demand that's coming through.
1: That's such a fascinating idea, and it makes a lot of sense that for at the application layer, that probably a lot of different models can go into it. You know, by the way, I was talking to someone at a dinner recently, and he said he thinks that AI writing will get a lot better when AI is embedded in humanoid robots, because then it will have this sort of groundedness in the real world where I have no idea if this is true. But he said his theory was that the reason why AI writing is still so weird is because it's in this disembodied data centers, and that as soon as they're really in robots, then they'll have a sort of real world groundedness. All right, Grace Shao, thank you so much for coming on Odd Lots. Great to connect with you here in Hong Kong, and we'll have you back in 3 years. No, hopefully before then, we'll have you back in at least, certainly in 3 years to see how your predictions held up.
2: Thank you so much.
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6: SRN News, I'm Mary Rose. The U.S. dispatched hundreds of rescue workers to help the Venezuelan government as the injured overwhelmed hospitals, and the death toll has risen to over 1,400 now.
7: Nazareth Jimenez is a La Guaira resident with missing family members. She says, "We call on the government and countries around the world to help us. Look, we need machines here. Human strength is not enough. We can't remove those structures without them." Citizens dug through the rubble of their homes and said they have seen few state rescue teams in the areas hit hardest by the devastating 7.2 and 7.5 magnitude quakes Wednesday. Omar Reyes lost family in the quakes. More than 20 of my relatives have died here. And in the Caribbean area, in Tanawarena, I've been left practically alone in this world. I'm Haya Pinjwani.
6: This is SRN News.
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19: 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There's a rumor it started, can you believe this, in a barn. And now, the winds are picking up. Wait, we're getting reports it's jumped the street. Entire blocks are catching. People are leaving their homes. They're being told, everyone head for the lake. This is spreading faster than anyone expected. They're telling us to head for the lake now. Flames are leaping from rooftop to rooftop. The sky is glowing. There's embers falling like rain. We'll keep you informed.
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25: 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Well, before we get started, I have to, as I do each and every week, say hey to the man that makes it happen, Aaron Shaw. Aaron, it's good to be with you.
0: Good to be with you, Gene. How's it going?
25: Oh, just really well. Let me ask you, have you been to a wedding recently?
0: It's been about a year, but yeah, it's been about a year since I've been to a wedding.
25: Okay. Was there ever that time in your life where you're a younger man and all of a sudden you find out that you're going to like 6, 8, 9 weddings all in one summer just because it seems like everybody you know is getting married?
0: It's the opposite.
25: Oh, okay.
0: Nobody I know is married.
25: Oh, okay. Well, a different experience then.
0: Yes.
25: But it was interesting in the paper just this last week. There's a couple in Australia and in Melbourne, and they're doing things a little bit differently. Brett Borland and his fiance, now wife, Georgie Abela, were preparing to tie the knot, but they couldn't decide which last name they would be as a married couple. Would it be his? Would it be hers? And it says, we plan to have a family. We want everyone to have the same last name, Brett told People magazine. He said, but Georgie isn't sold on parting with her surname, and I'm open to taking her last name. So what did this couple do? They both come from very large families. At the wedding itself, the wedding reception, right after they tied the knot, they had what's called Battle of the Surnames. I kid you not. And at the wedding reception, it was an all-day series of competitive games that the Borland family competed against the Abela family. And whoever took home the trophy, that couple took that home, that family surname. What do you think of that as an idea?
0: It's interesting for sure. I've never heard of that before. Yeah,
25: it is. The first thing that came to my that came to my mind is this is a sure way of making sure that you get people to hate you
0: right.
25: In a family you're trying to put together. You battle for that, you know, with games. Sometimes, I don't know about you, but the competition among family members are even bigger than it is with strangers.
0: It gets intense in the family.
25: Oh, it sure does. But anyway, they ended up having a tug of war. Oh, I'm sure that was really great. Potato sack race, a soccer shootout. They even had a twerking contest. And who do you think took home?
0: I can almost guarantee it was the man.
25: It was the Borland family. You're right. Took home the trophy. And the couple now has the Borland name.
0: It was set up from the beginning. It was set up.
25: Yes. And so here you have Battle of the Surname. Two names enter the arena, one name leaves. So anyway, interesting what people will do at their weddings. Well, folks, we've got a great show for you and a lot to cover. So why don't we begin, as we do each and every week, with property management in the news. 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I'd like to begin by asking a question. We have all different kinds of governments or governance. We have an HOA, that is people that are living together in a small society, a neighborhood society. And then you have, it gets larger, you have the municipal size, the city, you have state, you have federal government. But what is society? Isn't it nothing more than we've decided to band together because we're stronger together than as individuals? When you're an organized group of people and you live together in a very specific territory, you share common things like institutions, laws, a collective way of life. We got together originally in years ago because it was for safety, for convenience, for mutual help, cost savings, efficiencies. Well, if it's so good to live together as in a society, why then is there a breakdown? Somewhere along the way, we stop thinking in terms of us. We stop thinking about what can I do to help. Instead, we focus on them. What will you do for me? Now, we have different labels for each of these groups of governance. You know, we have the federal government. We've gotten together as a nation because there is one top duty, and that is to keep its citizens safe. We have state government. Why are we together as states? Why, it's for commerce. We have roadways so that we can get to one another, so that commerce can move forward, so that we can be successful. We have city government. Why? Because it's providing the roads that we drive on, the utilities that we use, trash, snow plowing. And then we have the HOA doing the same thing, but on a smaller scale. And what's the truth in all of this? There is no them in this context. There's only us. That's why when it comes to government, in our expectation that government has to support me, I love what Winston Churchill once said. He said, "I contend that for a nation to try and tax itself into prosperity is like a man standing in a bucket and trying to lift himself up by the handle." That's a very great visual, isn't it? So we belong to these different groups. And we say, "I want more from my group. I want them to do more in giving to me." But if you remember what Winston Churchill said here, that bucket I'm standing in, and if I'm going to lift it up, I got to lift myself up. So in other words, if you expect more from your HOA, more from your state, more from your federal government. What you need to do is look at yourself in the mirror and say, you're going to need to pay more. I want you to consider this as we take a look at our first story in property management in the news. This is from our very own KSTP, Channel 5 News, an ABC affiliate. Here's a story they aired just last week on the city of Minneapolis. Aaron, please play the audio.
1: Tracking your tax dollars in Minneapolis, where tonight leaders are weighing cuts to services and jobs or raising property taxes.
2: Now, the problem is to keep programs and staff as they are now, next year, Minneapolis will have to spend millions more than it's bringing in. Renee Cooper's live in Minneapolis after talking with decision makers, trying to be transparent about what they're dealing with right now. Renee?
1: Well, and Kevin, property taxes have been going up by nearly 8% a year on average. Now, these new numbers, they come directly from the city's deputy chief financial officer. And tonight, residents asking questions about whether and where cuts can be made instead.
3: With that in mind, are there big areas that are under consideration or discussion for cuts?
4: This relates to budget overruns. For example, we've heard a lot of information related to how the police have overspent their budget.
5: Can we change what we do in, like, purchasing vehicles, making them last a little bit longer? That's one. Second, is there city property that the city can sell?
1: Council member Michael Rainville bringing taxpayers together to talk about taxes that could be rising again.
8: We are in a budget crunch, and I want you to know that, and I want you to help me understand where the potential for cuts are.
1: 2027 would mark at least the ninth year in a row Minneapolis property taxes climbed. And while the parks, school, and county board's decisions also factor in, what's clear right now is that without cuts, Minneapolis's 2027 city budget will raise homeowner taxes. As the city deputy CFO Jane DeCenza explains, if the city keeps paying for the same level of services and staff next year, it'll be in a $28 to $33 million budget deficit. And the budget has to balance, which means either $28 to $33 million gets cut or it's made up for by higher property taxes.
26: We have budget decision making throughout the summer, and so, you know, there are choices available to policymakers.
1: But that's pretty much the two options, right? Cut the city budget or raise property taxes.
26: Correct, yeah. Expenses either have to come down or property taxes go up.
1: So what about bringing up the city revenue to fill that gap? Well, DeCenza says it is an option, but most new revenue streams require state lawmaker approval, which brings us back to what has been said to be a key issue here, declining downtown property values and finding ways to bring more business back here downtown. We'll continue to track efforts to do that and how the budget and your property taxes ultimately shake out. Live in Minneapolis tonight, Renee Cooper, 5 Eyewitness News.
27: Tough situation. Keep following. Renee, thank you.
25: There you have it. It's pretty basic, isn't it? You have your city. You expect them to do more for you, to pay more. Well, they got to do one of two things, cut somewhere else, or they've got to ask people to pay more money in. Is it any different with an HOA? We're going to be taking a look at this and so much more, but we're going to take a break right now, so don't go away. We'll return with Where You Live after these messages.
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0: a city that much different than an HOA. It's larger. Let's see. A city provides maintenance on the road so you can get in and out. Oh, that's what an HOA does. They provide snow plowing. Oh, that's what an HOA does. There's trash removal. That's what an HOA does. They sound quite a bit alike, don't they? Why am I bringing this up? Why am I bringing it up? Indeed. We'll talk about that more in just a minute, but I want to say welcome back to Where You Live. I'm Gene Sullivan. It's great to have you take time out of your busy Saturday to join me here on Where You Live. A couple things that I'd like to bring to your attention. Next week will be July 4th. And after that, July 11th. What's special about those two dates? Well, here on Where You Live, we're going to have a very special two-part look at the passing of Senate File 1750. It was House File 1268. People were calling that the Homeowners Association Bill of Rights. Some see it as guardrails for HOAs, providing better protection for individuals living in an HOA. Others see it as government interference and overreach, and the result being a morass of regulations that's going to cause homeowners to become even more agitated as they see the costs of the operations of their HOA rise because of these new regulations. We're going to have a special panel. We're going to look at it from all perspectives. We're going to have an attorney who specializes in HOA law, a property manager, an HOA board leader. We want to come at this from every perspective. That's why we don't want you to miss. That's July 4th and July 11th here on Where You Live. Let's get back to this topic. We were listening to a story from KSTP. The city has the same thing to contend with that every HOA does as well. And that is, there always seems to be a lot more that needs to be done, a lot more that needs to be repaired, a lot more that people want to have in services than we've got money for in our coffers. The only difference is, you know, the larger the entity, we stop thinking in terms of it being us. We stop thinking of it in terms of being our money. Well, there's other people. And then we start comparing. Well, those people aren't paying their fair share. Those people are the ones that have got to pay more. Why? Because we've got identity politics. We've got people who want to say, you're not an us, you're a them. You don't understand us. You didn't live the same way as us. Therefore, you can't know an us, you're a them. And we just create this enmity between us. And it comes into play when it comes to governance with a government on who gets the money, who gets their fair share. We were just listening to the city of Minneapolis, a budget deficit of $30 million. They said they've seen property taxes being raised no less than about 8% a year. And that's taken place every year over the last 8 or 9 years. And with that kind of increase, it's still not enough. So what does this all come down to then? Well, the person that they talked to with the city said it very succinctly. You have to either cut some programs that are in place, or you have to charge people more money. Cut or charge more? Which one do you want? You can't have both. So think about that as the backdrop, and let's put a pin in it for now. Let's take a look at our next story. This is from the state of New Jersey. There was a press conference recently. State Senator Vince Polistina and Assemblyman Don Guardian, they're both Republicans. They held a press conference in New Jersey to announce they are introducing new legislation. Why? They said that over the last few weeks, our offices have been inundated with calls, emails from residents who fear they may lose their home. Why? Because of staggering association fees. There you have it. They both stated these increases that are taking place with HOAs have been unsustainable. So what is the legislation that they want to do in New Jersey? Well, what they want to do is basically put a cap on what an HOA can charge their members. So when they look at, they're saying to the HOA, you can't have everything you want, so you can't charge more for to those homeowners. We're going to put a cap. And in this particular case, it's in regards to the reserves. We're going to put a cap on how much an HOA can put into their reserves. You know, so what are the reserves for? The reserves are, you know, the money we're trying to set aside so we don't have this huge assessment all at once to pay for those big ticket items that we just don't have the money just lying around on the kitchen counter. What is the bottom line here? Just like Minneapolis, and you have HOAs in New Jersey, everybody has a budget. You have to come down and you've got to say, what can we do? What can we do without? How much are we willing to pay more? Now let's take a look at a third story. This one comes from CalMatters. It covers California state politics. So we found out that, let's put it in perspective here, City of Minneapolis, they have a deficit. They are saying, hey, look, we either got to cut services or you got to pay more. That's the bottom line. Makes sense. But when it comes to HOAs in New Jersey, they said, you're not going to have that same choice, HOAs. We're going to put a cap on what you can charge your members. City of Minneapolis didn't have that, but HOAs will. Now we take a look at California. And CalMatters covers the California state politics. Just a few days ago, what are the headlines in CalMatters? HOA fees are skyrocketing. A California bill would cap them. Oh, we've got the same idea here, don't we? There's going to be a cap on HOA fees. That's what you really need to do. And with that, we're going to take another break right now, but don't go away. We've got a lot to pull together, and we'll do it here in the next segment here on Where You Live.
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0: to a feast skyrockety. California says, I've got an idea. Here's what we need to do. We need a new law. And legislators said, we need to cap an HOA being able to tell their members, we need to assess more money. But what's interesting, it doesn't seem to be the same for the city government. The city of Minneapolis is taking a look at it, but over the last 8-9 years, they've continued to increase the city budget to such an extent that no HOA has raised their dues in that at that same pace, nor could they. Most governing documents wouldn't allow them to do that, but it's okay for city government. Now we've got state legislators in New Jersey, California. What we need is we need to cap what an HOA can assess. Is it right? We're going to talk about this further, but let me take just a moment to give a shout out to another important group that helps support our show. And this is going to be from the Community Associations Institute. Here is the CAI Minute.
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0: By the way, we're going to be talking, like I said, in the next couple of weeks. We've got a special two-part series on what people in Minnesota, some are calling the Homeowners Association Bill of Rights. It was the passing of Senate File 1750, House File 1268, on major changes in legislation for HOAs and what they can and can't do. I can tell you one of the things that's not in the bill now that passed, but certainly was in one of the many provisions, was that they wanted to put a cap on what an HOA can charge in any one given year. Now, that's not in the bill this time, but don't fool yourself in thinking that that's never going to come up again. That's why I bring up what's happening in New Jersey. That's why I bring up what's happening in California. And the same things happened in Georgia. The same things happened in North Carolina. I could go on and on. But right now we're looking at California, and in CalMatters, they headlines were HOA fees skyrocketing. A California bill could cap them. And then if you were to read that story that just came out a few days ago, it would begin with an anecdotal story. It would give you the name of a gentleman by the name of Robert Hendricks. Robert Hendricks is a board member of the Rancho Bernardo HOA in San Diego. So he's on the board. He's not only a homeowner, but on the board. What did he say? This is a quote. Listen to the quote. With the cost of living, we have put off raising our assessments at their HOA, the last 2 out of the 3 years. But now we have to. So let me get this straight. Everything else has skyrocketed, the cost of living. You're talking about the state legislator saying HOA fees are skyrocketing, but the story you give us is a man who said, our cost of living, just with everything else, is skyrocketing. So we forced ourselves not to charge ourselves anymore in our HOA. That's not an HOA with their assessments skyrocketing, going out of control. These are people who are keeping it artificially low. These are people who put their heads in the sand and say, even though we need more money as an association, we're just going to say no. And a lot of HOAs will do that. And yet the title of this story, HOA fees skyrocketing? California bill would cap them? What's going on here? This is nothing more than an anecdotal story about an HOA that hasn't raised their assessment for 2 years. And now they have to. This is an example of skyrocketing HOA fees that are going out of control? I don't think so. State legislature is offering Senate File 1007 that would curb how much an association could increase their members in any one given year. And you know what? This is very laughable. They would want to propose that in all HOAs in California, they should have a cap that HOA assessments can't be more than 8% a year. Now, I know there's a number of you in Minnesota who'll say, hey, Gene, our governing documents only say that we can raise our assessment in any one given year 3 to 5%. I would love for it to be 8% so that we could get more done. But here it is. Everything's relative. In California, they want to put a cap at no more than an 8% increase a year. Why is this laughable? Let's take a look at the state of California and their budget. Did you know that the state of California has raised their budget by over 17% each year these same last few years? 17%. Think about that. So they're saying, you HOA leaders, you neighborhood community that need to get things done at your HOA, you don't know what you're doing, so we're not going to let you raise the assessment on yourselves more than 8%. But would California ever do that? Would they go by those by that same guideline? That's why it's so laughable. When it comes to a decision, we either have to cut costs or ask everyone for more. It's simple. State government seems to say we can ask for more. So let's put it together, right? We started out with that article in Minneapolis. Minneapolis has a $30 million deficit this year alone. They either have to cut costs or increase assessments to their homeowners. What do you think they're going to do? Well, let's see. We just talked about California. And California said we can't go with less than a, seems like a 17 or 18% increase every year in our budget. Let's take a look at the last 20 years in the city of Minneapolis. Do you know in the last 20 years, the Minneapolis city budget has increased by how much do you think? Let me put you on the spot. Aaron, what would you think that the city budget for Minneapolis has increased over a 20-year period of time?
2: Maybe 107%.
0: About what? 100% you said?
2: About 107.
0: Okay. Well, that would be nice if that's what it was. It's over 248%.
2: Wow.
0: Yeah. So here you have the city of Minneapolis. Good thing you're not an HOA in California, because California says you can't have more than an 8% increase. Minneapolis, that's a lot more than an 8% increase. That's more like a 12% increase on average every year over the last 20 years. And if Minneapolis, if that's what they've done, oh, they say they're going out and they're talking to people. They're saying, what do you think we should cut? Nobody wants to do that. Nobody wants to say, I think we can cut this. Because with identity politics, people say, oh, you're doing that because you're being racist. You're not an us, you're a them. You can't cut there. You can't cut there. So here you've got Minneapolis that has a huge deficit. They don't know how to put together a budget, even though they're supposed to. And they've been making increases a lot larger than HOAs can. California has done that. How about New Jersey? We just talked about what those two politicians wanted to do. They wanted to put a cap on HOA fees. What's with the New Jersey state budget? Well, we'll talk about that, but after these messages. So don't go away. 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

For HOAs, we're going to take a look from perspectives from people all over this industry. We'll look at an attorney. We want to look at the legal side. Property manager having being charged with the governance and being able to maintain, operate the property. HOA board leaders, homeowners themselves. We're going to be dealing with all of those folks, getting their perspective, not just one person's, but all right here on AM 1280 The Patriot. Well, we've been talking about what's happening. I started with a story in Minneapolis. Minneapolis, just like any entity, says we need more money for our budget. We got to either cut programs or we got to ask people for more money. It's no different than an HOA, no different than a state legislature, no different than a federal government. Somewhere, sometime along the way, don't we have to say, I can't keep spending? We may say, hey, I like to eat out every night, but maybe I need to buy food at a grocery store, bring it home and cook it because it's more economical. What I want and what I can do are two different things. The interesting thing is when it comes to local and state government, they don't seem to have a bumper, guardrails to say a cap. You can't go beyond this. But everybody wants to do that for HOAs because they think that that's what's going to help the homeowner living in an HOA. But as we heard in this story, this one homeowner who's on the also the board of his HOA in San Diego, he said the cost of living is skyrocketing, so we didn't raise the dues on our HOA. Now we have to. And now they have to see them go really high in 1 year. Was that because of skyrocketing HOA fees, because of money grubbing people on the board, or was it because people put their head in the sand and afterwards they couldn't go any longer denying that they need to have this kind of increase just to make ends meet? Now, I was telling you about the city of Minneapolis. They have a deficit. Told you about California. They have a deficit. How about New Jersey? State of New Jersey, same thing. Their state budget has increased the last several years by 43.8%. But all of these other entities want to tell HOAs to do what they will not prescribe for themselves. Like I said, with California, the lyrics are a little different, but it's definitely the same tune. The answer all the time is HOA assessments need to be capped. HOA leaders trying to make things operate need to have their hands tied. That's the problem. Those are the people that have got things out of hand. Don't you think the bottom line here is that what is really needed is a large dose of reality? No matter who we are or what type of governance we're talking about, we all have to learn to live within our means. We can't have everything. When will we ever learn to live within our own means? That's why I love the visual from that Winston Churchill comment that I gave at the beginning of the show. Winston Churchill so wisely was able to see. He said, I contend that for a nation to try and tax itself into prosperity, it's like a man standing in a bucket and then trying to lift himself up by the handle. So I've talked about state government,
talked about

0: city government. I've talked about HOA government. What's the difference between all of these groups? The only difference is we're looking is that some folks have a bucket much larger than others. You look at the bucket of money a state has, you know, with Minnesota, it's billions of dollars that they deal with each and every year. Much larger than a puny HOA bucket. But an HOA bucket that has 100 homeowners and maybe $500,000 a year is a lot more than what any one homeowner makes. It looks like it's a lot of money when that money is in just that one bucket. But instead of just 50 to 100 feet like there is in an HOA, Minnesota's got over 6 million feet standing in that bucket. All that you've created is a unique but very skewed perspective. We as a nation have created tribal mentality. That has to stop. We see groups of people and point to a finger, as I said before. You're not an us. You can't understand us. You are a them. And who are the people that need to be taxed more in our society? And we would all be better off. It's never us. It's always them. Those dirty, rotten them, they're the ones we need to tax more, regulate more. That skewed view is a huge problem in what others label as identity politics. French economist named Frederick Bastiat once said, and I'll end with this, government is the great fiction through which everybody endeavors to live at the expense of everybody else. That's all the time we have for today's show. Thanks for joining me. Have a great weekend, everybody, and I look forward to having you join me here next week on Where You Live.
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5: With SRN News, I'm Mary Rose. The situation has grown more desperate by the hour in Venezuela as people dig through the rubble of collapsed homes and apartment buildings. The country is entering its third day after the devastating 1-2 punch of a 7.2 and 7.5 magnitude earthquakes. Charles de Ledesma reports that amid a disappointing government response, many people are taking their appeals to find missing loved ones online.
6: With communication patchy, social media and online registries have become a crucial tool for many Venezuelans seeking information and resources beyond sparse government statistics.
5: Engineers and other experts say the back-to-back earthquakes on Wednesday were among the most intense to hit the country in more than a century, leveling buildings and leaving more than 1,400 now dead. This is SRN News.
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8: Completely laser focusing is the number one key to becoming debt free. 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I'm going to put money in my kids' college. 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I'm going to use credit card points. And that's what most Americans do. It is not a math problem as much as it is an emotional decision and this incredible focus.
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